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3: Pittsburgh leading Syracuse 7-0, 3:16 left in the first quarter here at Acrisure Stadium. Dan Schelm with you on the sidelines here on WAER Syracuse. The rain is starting to pick up. We knew it might be a factor heading into this game. We've got thunderstorms in the forecast over the next 20 minutes. We could be looking at a delay soon. But for now, drizzles on the field. Wind is picking up. We'll see how long this one goes before a potential postponement. Alex and Dan, back to you in the booth where it's dry.
4: Thank you so much, Dan. Hope you can stay a little bit dry on the sidelines. Syracuse will get the ball back. Sam Hunsaker onto the field to kick things off for the Panthers. The Orange trailing 7-0 after the 2-yard touchdown run by Lavelle Wright, his first of the season. Just over 3 minutes to play in this first quarter of action. Syracuse has some special teams magic up its sleeve. Kickoff from Hunsaker at the edge of the end zone. It's taken out. Charging up the sideline. Breaking through a tackle down to the 20, and he's finally brought down. A short run and flags on the field once again. That's been a struggle all season long. The special teams mishaps. And Darian Williams this time may have the same struggles, not getting any help from his special teams unit. The Orange were penalized 14 times last week. A lot of them came on the special teams. And once again, a holding against the Orange on the special teams unit. That brings a short run back even further. It'll be first and 10 for Syracuse at the 7-yard line. 3:11 to play in the first quarter.
5: Not what you want if you're Syracuse, especially with the momentum starting to build. You had a nice drive earlier that stalled out on fourth down. You're trying to bounce back. You give up a touchdown, and now you're starting inside your own 10. This is what Pat Narduzzi wants from Syracuse. He knows that this team is undisciplined. They were undisciplined coming in. They've been undisciplined already tonight. Syracuse just has to do a better job of playing a clean football game if they want a chance here.
4: It's the second career kickoff return for Darian Williams. And one last week against Cal, returned it 28 yards. And Coach Fran Brown has said he wants to utilize the speed of the Syracuse native. He showed a little burst of it there. But his teammates bring him back all the way down to the 8-yard line off the holding. And these penalties just continue to add up. 132 penalty yards last week against Cal. The Orange are now the most penalized team in terms of number of penalties and penalty yards in the entirety of FBS football.
5: Already 3 for 38 yards tonight, Alex.
4: Timeout on the field. We'll take a step aside with it. Syracuse takes over at the 8-yard line after a quick break. 7-0 Pitt leads. Don't go anywhere. You're listening to Syracuse football on the original home of the Orange, WAER. We'll keep things right here on WAER. A extra timeout on the field after the holding call against Syracuse on the kickoff return by Darian Williams. He was starting to show some wheels, was brought down just in front of the 20-yard line, but this holding continues to hurt SU.
5: This game broadcasted on ESPN, linear television. This is what happens. Break, kickoff, break. Not what you want. A lot of dead action, especially, like Dan just told us, with a lot of rain coming in the forecast in the next few minutes. We'll see what happens.
4: And rain is not the issue. It's lightning, obviously, that has its troubles with playing NCAA football games. Last week, a 65-minute weather delay meant the start of Pittsburgh against UCF was much delayed. The rain is not coming down too hard yet at Acrisure Stadium, but should it do so, there's some big, big implications. We saw last week Mason Heinschel really struggled when the rain came down. He was honest. He said his hands aren't too big, and when the ball got wet, it became hard to grip. Now we'll see, does that continue in week three? And more importantly, Steve Angeli, after two games inside at the Dome, how can he play in the weather?
5: I don't think we're going to see the monsoon levels of rain that we saw last week here at Acrisure Stadium in their game against Central Florida, but the rain obviously does play a factor. The turf's going to be a little bit slippier here at Acrisure Stadium. Should be interesting. Interesting to see what happens.
4: First and 10 for the Orange at their own 8-yard line. 3:11 to go in the first quarter as Steve Angeli bunches his offense together. Now sends them off to their positions. Stands in the shotgun formation. Motions Chevane Anderson Jr. behind him. Takes a shotgun snap. Hands off Anderson up the middle. Dodges a few tackles and brought down by his ankles after an 8-yard gain. This time, Anderson able to burst through that defensive line, finally met after almost a first-down pickup.
5: Chevane Anderson Jr. is doing such a good job tonight for Syracuse. He was shut down last week, only had 9 rushes for about 2 yards per carry. Finding holes against this Pitt run defense is not easy, and Chevane's doing a good job.
4: Second and 4 at the 15-yard line of the Orange. Angeli takes a stack, shotgun snap, hands off Anderson. He zigzags to the right and his shoulder down after the first down pickup. Shimmy shakes his way across the first down marker and gets Syracuse to their own 20-yard line for a first down pickup.
5: If Syracuse has to run the ball, they should run through this defense. The offense, the passing hasn't been it. Run the ball.
4: This is a Pitt team that only allowed 20 rush yards last week. Angeli in the shotgun. Anderson at his right hip. 2 receivers to the far side. Takes a snap. Hands off Anderson. He charges forward and is brought down in the backfield. Jaden Moore there immediately. The Pittsburgh defensive end gets right up into the business of Anderson. And SU moves back a yard at 2nd and 11 for the Orange.
5: Jaden Moore ranks as one of the best run defenders in the ACC, according to Pro Football Focus, and you just saw why. No chance for the Syracuse line to even get set. Blew right through to make the tackle.
4: A guy who missed all of last year with an injury suffered in training camp. Now he's turned into a big playmaker for Pitt. 2nd and 11, Angeli takes the shotgun snap. Looks to the left side, has a ton of time. Now he rushes to the right side. Across the 20-yard line, he slides quickly. Flags on the field. As it stands, a 3-yard rushing gain for Steve Angeli. But this could be coming back. That was a rare bout of extra time for Steve Angeli, and it was holding against the Orange.
5: The holding goes against Cam Pringle. You're running out of words almost, Alex, with the amount of times that Syracuse has generated a little bit of momentum tonight, gotten chances to keep moving, and they take a penalty.
4: It's been a rough couple weeks for Cam Pringle. He went down on a 4th down play against Cal, came back into the game, was not on the injury report, but now has a brutal penalty. And after that, it's now 2nd and 20 for Syracuse, all the way back at their own 9-yard line. Angeli in the gun. Anderson stands at his left side. Angeli claps his hands. Now he walks all the way back to his line. Says a word to his center, Joe Cruz, and backs up. 7 on the play clock. Angeli motions Anderson out to the left side. Takes the snap, whistles blow. Flags on the field. Does Syracuse get marked by another penalty? And it's a false start against the Orange. The penalties keep on powering the Panthers. SU shooting itself in the foot time after time after time. A second and 20 turns into a second and 25 for the Orange, all the way back at their own 4-yard line.
5: That one goes against Travion Mack. The crowd noise is certainly playing a factor. The Pitt fans are getting loud, and the offensive line doesn't have an answer.
4: A long way to go for Syracuse. Angeli is standing in the end zone with Shavane Anderson at his left side. Two receivers out near side, one far. Angeli takes a snap, drops back in the end zone, throws right side, caught at the 10 by Cole Weaver, and he's pummeled down at the 10-yard line. Rayon Strader had Weaver's number, and the Miami, Ohio transfer had nowhere to go. Just a short gain back to the 10-yard line. It's third and 18 for the Orange. SU working quickly. Angeli in the gun. Three receivers to the near side. He claps his hands three times. Doesn't get the football. The shot clock, play clock at 20. The clock ticks down to 5 seconds, four, and now done here in the first quarter. Syracuse doesn't want to rush the last play. They'll start off the second with third and 18 here from Acrisure Stadium, and a 7-0 deficit to the Pitt Panthers. The Orange offense can't get going in the first 15 minutes. Does that change? We'll find out after a quick break. Don't go anywhere. Your score after one quarter, Pitt 7, Syracuse nothing. You're listening to Syracuse Football on the original home of the Orange, WAER.
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10: It's almost time for the second quarter, but before we send it back to Alex and Dan at Acrisure Stadium, let's take a quick trip around the nation. In the NFL, the Bills take on the Lions in a few moments for the first regular season game at the new Highmark Stadium. Buffalo has won 7 of its last 8 matchups against Detroit since 1997. On the pitch, Syracuse women's soccer and Clemson are currently scoreless early in the second half. The Tigers are unbeaten in 5 games versus the Orange at historic Riggs Field. SC's been shut out in 3 of those contests. Of course, it's still scoreless. In minor league baseball, how about the Syracuse Mets leading the Lehigh Valley Iron Pigs 8-7 in the 4th inning? High scoring affair. Syracuse is a half game behind Charlotte for the last playoff spot in the International League East Division with 3 games to play after tonight. Let's bump it up a level. In the majors, the Mets are knotted up against the Phillies 0-0 in the top of the 5th inning. New York has just 34 home wins this season. But enough baseball. How about some football? Let's go back to Pittsburgh with Alex Burstein and our play-by-play man, Dan Papilla.
5: Thanks so much, Drew. Welcome back to Acrisure Stadium. Second quarter about to get underway here in the Steel City. 7-0 Pitt, the score, alongside Alex Burstein. I'm Dan Papillo. We talked a little bit about the weather earlier and how it could play a factor within the next few minutes. Well, the rain has certainly started to pick up, Alex. A lot of it coming down. You can see it up against the blue facade at the top here at Acrisure Stadium.
4: Yeah, tarps are off in the Pitt student section right now. The students are embracing this wet weather that has plagued Pittsburgh for now 2 straight game weeks. We see fans heading for the concourse at Acrisure Stadium by the dozens, maybe by the hundreds right now. That's how hard it's coming down, but there's no lightning. The players have to keep on going, and now the test becomes, how do these quarterbacks and how do these running backs keep the ball in their hands? It's hard to do when it's this wet outside.
5: Certainly so. Both teams break their huddle, and Syracuse finds itself in a predicament. Third down and 18 coming up from its own 11-yard line. Steve Angeli trying to rally his troops, huddles them up once again. And you can hear the Pitt student section right behind them making some noise.
4: With this weather, you almost have to run it.
5: Angeli in the gun, two receivers on each side. Juwan Johnson on his right hip. Angeli claps, takes the snap, fakes the handoff, fires to the near side, caught by Hatcher, and he has nowhere to go. A sea of Pitt defenders collapse on him. Cruz Brookins, the veteran safety, the Pittsburgh native, drops Hatcher for a short gain, and that's going to set up fourth down, and here comes the punt unit.
4: Yeah, screen pass on third and 18. It's really hard to get 18 yards off of a play like that, and just no room to run for the orange wide receivers all day long, and SU out to punt.
5: Jimmy Gregg backed up into his own end zone, standing on the second tee in Pittsburgh. He drops back to punt. Kataris Hicks back to return for the Panthers. Snap goes to Gregg, boots it. It's not a great kick, end over end. Fair catch called by Hicks. He makes the grab at the 36. And whistles blow.
4: Well, this is already a tough stadium to punt in because of the weird wind patterns that come with how the end zone bleachers are shaped at Acrisure Stadium. You add in how hard it's raining right now. Really, really tough situation for Trip Woody. The fact that he got that almost 65 yards, that's pretty good for a true freshman. Excuse me, by Jimmy Gregg.
5: You've seen it time and time again on NFL Sundays. Kickers trying to kick into the open end zone here at Acrisure Stadium on the right side and struggling with the wind coming off of the Three Rivers here in the Steel City. First down and 10 on their own 36. Heinschel comes out in the gun. Two receivers on the near side. Damon Ferguson Jr. on his right hip. Motions him out. Heinschel in the empty. Claps, takes the snap. Drops back to pass. Has time in the pocket. Steps up. Tries to run, and he is wrapped up. The Syracuse defense collapses on Mason Heinschel to stop a long run. It's going to be a pickup of about two. Nathan Neandoro makes the tackle. It'll be a pickup of 1 yard on the scramble for Mason Heinschel. It'll set up second down. Just a minute 20 through the second quarter here in Pittsburgh. 7-0 Panthers the score. As second down and 9 coming up from the 37. Heinschel in the gun. Two receivers on the far side of the field. Motions tight end Carson Kent out to the left and takes the snap. Heinschel drops back to pass. Fires to the left side. Short pass. And it's ruled incomplete. Carson Kent went down to his knees to try to make the play, but the pass falls just short, and it's going to set up third down and long for the Panthers, and a big opportunity for Syracuse to get off the field.
4: In the rain last week, Pitt almost abandoned the passing game. They were so reliant on Damon Ferguson Jr. and the running backs. We've seen early signs that that could change with the raindrops coming down at Acrisure Stadium, but like we saw right there, it's hard not only to pass the football, but also to maneuver down and get the catches. So the weather certainly playing an early impact in the second quarter.
5: Third down and 10 on Pitt's 36. They need to get to the 46. Heinschel in the gun, takes the snap, drops back to pass, fires to the far side of the field, tipped up and incomplete. Intended for Kataris Hicks, but a flag comes in. That one's going to go against Demetrius Samuel Jr., and it looks like it's going to be another first down for the Panthers via penalty.
4: Yeah, Demetrius Samuel Jr. is so impressive as a true sophomore cornerback, still one of the youngest players on this team, but he gets marked with the defensive pass interference, and that's a lesson to learn as a player. Just way, way too handsy as he tried to cover one of the top receivers for this Pittsburgh team, and really, really, really lucky break here for Pittsburgh.
5: The pass interference penalty puts the ball in Syracuse territory at the 49-yard line. And you heard it in McClurg Remodeling countdown to kickoff. All it sounds like you hear, automatic first down, automatic first down. If Syracuse wants a chance against tougher teams, already with six penalties tonight for over 65 yards, the penalties just have to stop. First down and 10 coming up, Mason Heinschel seems a bit distracted as the referees confer on the far side of the field.
4: Yeah, when there's this weather, you never want to see a delay.
5: And Fran Brown is called for an unsportsmanlike conduct penalty.
4: We've seen the head man for Syracuse get angrier and angrier, a mix of the plays or the penalties called by the referee, but also by his team's lack of discipline. And now it bubbles up into a penalty against him himself.
5: Another 15 yards against Syracuse marches Pitt all the way up to the Syracuse 34, where they'll take it on first and 10. Heinschel in the empty, three receivers on the near side. Motions a man. Into the backfield, Claps takes the snap. Handoff up the middle to Ferguson, scanning for a lane, not much room. Bounces off a tackle before being dragged down from behind. Cornell Perry makes the tackle after a couple of yards picked up. Damon Ferguson stayed on his feet to pick up of 2 yards. It'll set up second down and 8. 2 minutes through the third quarter, or the second quarter rather, 7-0 Pitt the score.
4: It's a good tackle by Perry, but how about the awareness of Ferguson in just his third career game to be able to bounce off and almost get a lane?
5: Second down and 8, Heinschel takes the snap, another handoff to Ferguson, breaks off a tackle, and he's got room up the far side. 15, 10, 5, pushed into the end zone. Touchdown, Panthers! Damon Ferguson Jr. bounces off multiple Syracuse tacklers and gets into the end zone for a 32-yard score. 13-0 Pitt the score, 12:38 to play, second quarter.
4: Ferguson had the opening touchdown last week against UCF. This time around, it's his teammate Lavelle Wright who does the early honors. But boy, oh boy, does the freshman have speed. Once again, able to bounce off the line, rush around the right side, and continues his excellent start to his career.
5: The third touchdown of the season for Damon Ferguson. Antonio Chata on for the extra point. The snap, the hold, the kick is up, and it is through. The Panthers take advantage of more Syracuse mental mistakes. 14-0 they lead just 2.5 minutes into the second quarter. Do not go anywhere. You're listening to Syracuse Football on the original home of the Orange, WAER.
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4: Takes the snap, hands off right, he charges forward near the goal line, he finds his way into the end zone.
14: Can Syracuse keep Pitt from staying one step ahead? 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
5: Well, the Panthers have certainly had the advantage so far here in this one as they lead Syracuse 14-0, 2.5 minutes into the second quarter. Alongside Alex Burstein, I'm Dan Papillo. The Panthers set to kick off after the Damon Ferguson Jr. 32-yard touchdown run, the longest run of his career thus far. The true freshman has been turning heads, really impressing. And Alex, the Syracuse defense has got to get it together.
4: Yeah, they struggled early on against the passing of Mason Heinchel. Now the Panthers realize with this rain, you have to run it a little bit more. And Damon Ferguson Jr. looks like a veteran back. The true freshman does a marvelous job bouncing off of the defensive line of Syracuse and finding his way to the outside. The safeties have to be better. The entire secondary of witnessing when the running backs are cutting to the outside, because once Ferguson broke free on the right side, there was no one there to challenge him.
5: Run defense, something Syracuse really struggled with last season, allowed over 175 yards per game on the ground. This season, much better at 63, but still not what the doctor ordered. Sam Hunsaker back to kick it off for the Panthers. Charges forward, sweeps the leg, and boots it from right to left. Darian Williams puts his arm out. Ball bounces out of the end zone for a touchback. And we will once again see Steve Angeli in the Syracuse offense.
4: Yeah, this is a big drive for Angeli. The rain has softened up at Hackershire Stadium, but they're playing with some adverse conditions now. And with how dead the Syracuse offense has looked for the most part today, you need some response. You cannot let Pitt go ahead by three possessions, and if you don't score here, the Panthers have a prime opportunity to do so.
5: You expect a little bit more in the run game. Angeli in the pistol, Juwan Johnson behind him. First down and 10 on their own 25. Angeli takes the snap, fakes the handoff to Johnson, drops back to pass, fires to the flat, caught, pushed out of bounds. Moving up the field, Tyshawn Russell makes the grab in the flat, had some room up the near sideline. Pick up a couple of yards. Syracuse opting to stay in the air, working the short game. David Clement makes the grab.
4: And going with your backup tight end there for Syracuse, and flags on the field once again. And it's a personal foul against the Panthers. So roughing the passer to Steve Angeli means even a larger gain for SU. And finally, Syracuse gets a break with the penalties.
5: Jimmy Scott, the fifth-year edge rusher out of Buffalo, New York, gets called for the roughing the passer on Angeli. So Syracuse, finally the benefiter of some penalties, and it'll move the ball all the way into Pitt territory. Ball placed at Pitt's 48-yard line. First down and 10. Angeli comes out in the gun. Two receivers on the far side of the field. Juwan Johnson on his left hip. Angeli claps, takes the snap, drops back to pass, scanning, launches a deep ball up the near sideline, and it is caught by Yamari Hatcher at the 15 and pushed out of bounds. Yamari Hatcher receives a beautiful ball from Steve Angeli in tight coverage, and Syracuse is into the red zone for the first time today.
4: Well, there's that Steve Angeli that Syracuse fans knew and loved so much at the end of last season. He really, really just places it on a dime, maybe a yard too short, but Hatcher's a veteran, steps back, and makes a perfect grab.
5: A 34-yard grab for Hatcher sets up first down and 10 on the 14. Angeli from the pistol, hands off to Juwan Johnson, lowers the shoulder, and he is met. Cruz Brookins gets in there, meets him one-on-one, and just overpowers Johnson to bring him down for a gain of four. Second down and six coming up. 3.5 minutes into the second quarter, 14-0 Pitt the score, but Syracuse is threatening.
4: So we're starting to see the running back strategy for SU. You use Shavane Anderson for the first 70 yards of the field, and then when you need that power back, going to Juwan Johnson.
5: Angeli once again in the pistol. Second down and six from the 10. Takes the snap, handoff left side to Johnson, and a sea of Panther defenders get on him. Five different Panthers take him down. Cruz Brookins once again meets Juwan Johnson in the backfield. It's a loss of 2 yards and a third down and medium coming up for Syracuse.
4: Yeah, it's game three of the season. Cruz Brookins is already into double-digit tackles. He leads so many efforts for this Pittsburgh team on defense. And now we are starting to sense Pitt changing their defense to adjust to the SU run.
5: Third down and six from the Syracuse 10-yard line. Angeli drops back to pass. Pressure comes. Scrambling for his life. Just throws it to the near sideline. And it's incomplete, out of bounds. Braylon Lovelace was screaming after Steve Angeli. Had nowhere to go with it. Opts to just chuck it to the sideline. And out comes Trip Woody for a field goal attempt.
4: Yeah, you can't understate how important Lovelace is to this Pitt team. does an excellent job coming from the left side, and although he doesn't get a true hit on Angeli, he just distracts him. He can't make the true throw.
5: Trip Woody on for the field goal attempt from the left hash. Really struggled last week, went 2 for 4, missed a 31-yarder and a 46-yarder. This one coming up from around the same range. A 30-yard attempt. Snap down. Kick is up, and it is no good wide left. Trip Woody misses another one, and Syracuse comes up empty once again. 14-0. Panthers stay on top with 10 minutes and 30 seconds to play in the second quarter. Ugly, Alex.
4: Trip Woody missed 2 field goals in all of 2025. This is game number 3. He's now missed 3. Some serious problems right now with SU's kicker. And once again, the Orange held off the score.
5: Timeout on the field means we're going to take one as well. Pitt stays on top by 14 with still 10.5 minutes to play in the second quarter. Do not go anywhere. 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
3: Syracuse, nothing, 10:28 left in the second half with you here on the sidelines at Acrisure Stadium. Trip Woody missing from 29 yards on that most recent drive. I was watching him pregame. He missed one from the 30-yard line, but from the ones from 40-yard line range, he was hitting them, which means he missed the ones at 45-plus, was hitting the ones from 55 and beyond. Last week, obviously, guys, he missed from 31 and 46. Not off to a good start tonight. Syracuse still looking to put points on the board.
4: Not at all, Dan. 14-0 the score. Pitt on top of Syracuse with 10:28 to play in the second quarter. Dan Papillo here with you alongside Alex Burstein at Acrisure Stadium. And it's a little bit of a different circumstance, kicking into the open end zone here in Pittsburgh, right on the Allegheny River. Wind gusts up to 15 miles an hour. He was missing in the dome, and now he's missing outside. Not what the doctor ordered.
5: It's hard, yes, but Trip Woody was great all around the country last year. Something's not working right now.
4: Pitt takes over on their own 20-yard line. First down and 10 coming up. Heinschel in the gun, right on his right hip. Motions Carson Kent to the left side of the formation. Heinschel takes the snap, drops back to pass, has time, lofts one up the near sideline, caught by Kent. Up to midfield, wrapped up from behind. Carson Kent, the Oklahoma transfer, brought in to be a blocking tight end, making his presence felt in the receiving game. First down, Pittsburgh.
5: Yeah, Brent Davis, in his first year as tight end coach for Pitt, has done such a good job opening that up.
4: Heinschel moving with some pace, handoff to the left side for Wright, and he's got room to run. Breaks one up the near sideline, pushed out of bounds at the 35-yard line. The Pitt offense is rumbling and tumbling. First it was Damon Ferguson, and now Lavelle Wright getting involved. Another first down for the Panthers.
5: And Pitt still doesn't have their top running back in Boosie Turner, but you have two guys stepping up big time in ACC play. Wright and Ferguson look like seasoned veterans, which Wright is to his own right, but still very good stuff.
4: I see what you did there, his own right. A 15-yard rush from Lavelle Wright sets up first down and 10 from the 40. Heinschel takes the snap, fakes the handoff, and he's going to scramble. Takes it up the middle of the field. He's got room to run. Running towards the far side of the field, slides down at the 20. Magic Mason continues to use his legs. Another 15-yard gain, and Pitt is back into the red zone with 9 minutes to play in the second quarter, still 14-0.
5: Yeah, Chris D'Apollonia and Antoine Delorier, two of the top defenders, tried to tackle him, couldn't.
4: Moving with some pace, Heinschel takes the snap, fakes the handoff, rolls out towards his right, nowhere to go, he's dropped at the 20-yard line. Two Syracuse defenders get in there, Brahim Long Jr. in on the tackle. And it's second down and 7 coming up from the 19-yard line.
5: Yeah, Brahim Long, a veteran presence for this Cuse team. They really have to solidify this front line using your secondary as well. They're really stacking both their second and third line of defenders a lot closer to the line now. And with that, you can converge quicker on these tight runs by Pitt.
4: Pitt going for the throat early on. Second down and 7 from the Syracuse 19. Heinschel in the gun, two receivers on the near side. Heinschel takes the snap, fakes the handoff, fires over the middle, and it's dropped. Elijah Lagg, the backup tight end, who we really haven't seen so far today, it's really been Carson Kent in the receiving game, drops a gimme 5 yards from the line of scrimmage. That's going to set up third down and short.
5: That's a surprising drop by Lack. He has so much experience. Had 20 catches last year for UAB. Comes into a big role, even as a backup with Pitt. But the ball's a little bit wet right now. Starting to see some signs of that with the receivers.
4: The UAB transfer, Elijah Lack, a great story. You'll hear in halftime in St. Joseph's Health Halftime Checkup from our Ryan Croak. Sets up a third down and 7 on the Syracuse 19. Heinschel in the empty. Takes the snap, but before he does, whistles blow and flags fly. This one seems to be going against the Panthers.
5: Yeah, false start against this Pitt team. And they saw what Syracuse was doing. Penalties all around. And instead of saying we don't want to do that, they're kind of copying the orange right now. So a mishap by that front line of Pitt. And it comes back to hurt the Panthers.
4: The false start against the captain right tackle, Ryan Bear, moves the Panthers back to the 24-yard line of Syracuse. They need to get to the 12 to keep the drive alive. Heinschel comes out in the gun. Damon Ferguson on his left hip. Two receivers on the near side. Claps takes the snap. Heinschel scanning. Launches a deep ball up the near sideline over the fingertips of Hicks and incomplete. Just out of the reach of the senior receiver. The pass falls to the turf. And the Panthers will bring out the field goal unit.
5: Yeah, Hicks has been playing out wide for the last few drives. Hasn't been targeted a lot. They've put Demetrius Samuel on him, who's so strong in that secondary. And that time we see why.
4: Antonio Chata lines up for the 42-yard attempt. He's been perfect so far this season. Spotted on the right hash. Snap is good. Hold is down. Kick is up. And it is pure. Antonio Chata stays perfect and drills the 42-yard field goal and extends the Pitt lead. 17-0 the score, just a little over halfway to go in the first half. We're going to take a break here from Acrisure Stadium. Do not go anywhere. 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
13: Give Pitt a little daylight, and they'll make you pay.
4: Second down and 8. Heinschel takes the snap. Another handoff to Ferguson. Breaks off a tackle, and he's got room up the far side. 15, 10, 5. Pushed into the end zone. Touchdown, Panthers.
13: The Panthers got loose once. Can the Cuse keep it from happening again? Find out right here on the original home of the Orange, WAER.
4: Syracuse probably wishing it could run away right now here at Acrisure Stadium because the Panthers are the ones running away with this one. 17-0 the score, 8:06 to play here in the second quarter alongside Alex Burstein. I'm Dan Papillo. Another drive from the Panthers taking advantage of a Syracuse mistake. A missed field goal from Trip Woody sets up Antonio Chata on the other side of the field to extend the lead.
5: And Chata's been just so impressive as a consistent guy in the field goal unit this year. He hasn't missed, and even with the wet surface at Acrisure Stadium, he makes it look way too easy. Pitt doing everything right.
4: Hunsaker ready to boot it away once again. Whistles blow, puts his right arm up into the air, starts his charge ahead, sweeps the leg. It's a squib kick, bounces on the near sideline, out of bounds at the 1 yard line. That's going to be a flag, and that's going to put Syracuse on the 40 yard line. Not a great kick from the Northern Arizona transfer. And it is first down for Syracuse with great field position just outside of Pitt territory.
5: Yeah, it was a lucky take by Darian Williams, who's really found his own as a kicker returner with this team. You either risk having that go just inside the end zone as a touchback in okay field position, or you trust the process, it ekes in front of the pylon, and with that, you now have first and 10 all the way up at the 35-yard line.
4: First down and 10 on their own 35-yard line. Steve Angeli under center. Motions Hatcher behind him, takes the snap, fakes the handoff to the left side. It's a jet sweep to Hatcher, and he's got room to run. Across midfield, pushes across and pushed out of bounds at the 35. Some trickeration from under center sends Umari Hatcher on a sprint up the far sideline, and Syracuse quickly into Pitt territory.
5: Yeah, Hatcher's shown off his hands throughout the season thus far, but out to get his legs involved as well. Just his second carry of the season. The first time it went for 11 yards, this time 28 into opponent territory. SU getting creative.
4: The 28-yard carry sets up Syracuse on Pitt's 37, first down and 10. Angeli once again under center. Takes the snap, handoff left side. Anderson scanning for an option. Pushes forward, pushes the pile, falls to the floor. That's Ahmad Miller on the carry, the Jackson State transfer, for just his third carry of the season. Syracuse working in all four running backs so far tonight. Pickup of 7 yards sets up second down and 3. 7 minutes to play here in this first half. 17-0 Pitt the score. Syracuse hoping to get on the board. Second down and 3 on the Pitt 30-yard line. Angeli once again under center, bunch to the left. Takes the snap. Hand off left side. Scanning for an option is Anderson, and he's got nowhere to go. Charges ahead just to about the first down line. Gets just enough for a first down to move the sticks. So Syracuse keeps the drive alive and just outside the red zone.
5: Yeah, Syracuse starting to just realize the outside runs aren't working. You have to power forward, and using your big body backs, it works, pushing that defensive line back more and more, and you get impressive runs here.
4: The 5-yard carry sets up first down and 10 on Pitt's 25. Angeli comes out in the gun. Two receivers on the near side now motions Umari Hatcher to the far side of the field. Angeli claps, takes the snap, fakes the handoff to Miller, fires across the middle, bobbled by Hatcher up in the air. He grabs it off the deflection, and he's tackled at the 1-yard line. Umari Hatcher saves the day. The ball popped up into the air after hitting him in the chest. He makes the grab, keeps his momentum going, and Syracuse is 1 yard away from pushing into the end zone.
5: Yeah, I'm not sure what Shadarian Harrison was doing there. He ends up getting the tackle at the end of the play. He's now on the ground getting treated by a trainer, but when that ball popped up, he didn't jump after it. He just kind of walked leisurely behind Hatcher. An acrobatic play. And now a Panther down as SU knocking on the door of its first score.
4: A little bit of luck might have been all that Syracuse needed. Down player on the field.

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7: 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And there are multiple different co-infections that people can be exposed to in addition to Lyme disease.
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8: Welcome back to Acrisure Stadium. 17-0 Pitt the score, 5:53 to play in the second quarter. Dan Papillo here with you alongside Alex Burstein. On the play prior to break, Shadarian Harrison, the cornerback, the senior out of Lakeland, Florida, down on the ground, but he's helped off the field, walking under his own power.
9: Yeah, Trainer holding his left arm, but after how long he was being treated there, a great sign to see him, the ability to walk by himself. And now someone's going to have to step up because you lose a really skilled quarterback in Harrison.
8: Overshadows the 24-yard completion as Syracuse is first down and 10 on the one. Amari Odom taking the snap. Steve Angeli out wide. High snap taken by Odom. Scanning for a rushing lane. Nowhere to go. Isaiah Neal, the senior edge rusher for Pitt, blows up the Jackson State transfer in the backfield. And the trick play does nothing for the Orange. Second down coming up from the two.
9: Yeah, Steve Angeli's been in the shotgun almost all of today. A very rare sight to see him motioned out as a wide receiver. But as he decides to go with some trickery.
8: Pitt crowd making some noise. Second down and goal from the two. Angeli under center. Bunch set on the right side. Takes the snap. Hand off up the middle to Miller. He has nowhere to go. Taken down for a big loss. Alex Sanford Jr. gets into the backfield. Forward progress. He might be lucky to get a loss of a couple yards. The Pitt rush defense is humming, and it sets up a third down and goal.
9: Yeah, Miller never actually fell to his knees on that play. He kept on trying to fight forward. He's so strong, brings that big 6-foot, 210-pound frame, but he's used to weaker FCS defensive lines. Pitt does not bring that at all.
8: Acrisure Stadium getting loud. Third down and goal from the four. And before Fran Brown can get his play call off, a timeout called by Pat Narduzzi and the Panthers. So the defense wants to think it over. We're going to keep it right here. Syracuse with two questionable run plays on first and second down. It sets up third down and goal in what feels like a must score.
9: It's questionable, but it's interesting to see Syracuse at least trying out something new. Ahmad Miller entered today with just two carries, was sparingly used in that loss last week against Cal. And tonight, in these late and goal situations, you're playing to his strength. This is a guy that led the SWAC in rushing last year. He has so much ability to just charge forward to get a couple extra yards, and a lot of trust going right now to the Jackson State transfer.
8: We'll see what Jeff Nixon draws up against the Pat Narduzzi defense. Third down and goal, ball on the 4-yard line. Angeli under center, four receivers out on the far side of the field. Motion man to the backfield. Angeli takes the snap. One drop. Quick fire to the left side. In and out of the hands and incomplete.

0: tried to find Elijah Moore, couldn't make the grab, and it sets up fourth down and goal from the four, and decision time coming for Fran Brown.
1: Yes, he was hoping to put so many receivers out there that something might bite, but once again, just can't be handled by these SU receivers.
0: Mo Bamba blares from the Acrisure Stadium speakers. Fourth down and four at the four-yard line. Angeli comes out in the gun, two receivers on each side. Jawan Johnson, the running back, on his right hip. Panthers showing blitz with six in the box. And before the snap can be made, timeout Fran Brown. The Orange want to talk it over in what feels like a huge play late in this first half.
1: And this is the right decision when you really need points here. Dante Bautier, the tight end who broke out last week, a career-high four catches against California, he was a late addition on that play. He came running in from the sideline, set up shop on the left side of the line. Fran Brown has openly talked of trying to get Bautier into a Rondae Gadsden-type role. Maybe you see something sneaky with the tight end wide receiver combo right here.
0: Both units have thought it over. Here it comes. Fourth down and four from the four. Angeli in the gun. The two receivers on the far side. Jawan Johnson on his right hip. Angeli claps, takes the snap, drops back, fires to the far side of the field, and it's incomplete, but two flags fly in. Intended for Justice Ross Simmons on the fade ball. Contact by the defensive back. And Syracuse drive is going to continue.
1: Yeah, they sent the whole house out there to try to stop Justice Ross Simmons. And I guess they were successful in keeping him from catching the football. But you can't drag down an experienced player like they are. SC sells it perfectly. And now Syracuse with four tries from the two-yard line.
0: First down and goal from the two. Angeli moving quickly. In the gun, takes the step. Handoff Miller left side. Wrapped up at the two. The pit rush defense has given no breathing room at all. This time, it's Rayon Strader in on the tackle. And once again, second down and goal coming up. Just 4 minutes and counting to play here in the first half. 17-0 Pittsburgh to score.
1: When you have so few yards to go, I don't know why Syracuse is trying to turn something around the outside. Trust your offensive line. Trust your running backs. SU needs to just go straight up the middle here.
0: Angeli comes out in the empty. Second and goal. Claps, takes the snap, fires over the middle into double coverage. Broken up. Pass calls, balls incomplete. Intended for David Clement. Alex Sanford Jr., the Purdue transfer, in on the breakup. And once again, it's third down and goal.
1: And once again, Syracuse throws it on an anvil situation from the two-yard line. The Orange have all but wasted their first two tries here. A big, big try for SU. This is four down territory. You're going for it on fourth and goal. What can SU do to try to snatch it in the third?
0: The Syracuse offense feels like it's in a box right now. Third down and goal from the two. Angeli under center. Miller in the backfield. Takes the snap. It's a pitch to the left side for Miller. Gets around the outside and waltzes into the end zone. Touchdown, Syracuse. Ahmad Miller with his first touchdown in Orange, and it is a big one. 17-6 the score. Panthers still lead. 3.5 minutes to play in the first half.
1: Well, no one saw the pitch coming. They ended up putting Miller about 7 yards behind Angeli, and it works to perfection. Nice movement from the Jackson State transfer, and SU back in this one.
0: A guy who was brought in to be primarily a power back gets the pitch and uses agility to find the end zone, and Syracuse is on the board. Trip Woody on for the extra point, kicking into the open end zone. The snap, the hold, the kick is up, and it is through. Syracuse finally finds the score thanks to Ahmad Miller's 2-yard touchdown run on the toss. And we're going to keep it here with 3:30 to play in the second quarter. Still 17-7. That was not Trip Woody on the PAT attempt. That was Shea Barker. Fran Brown trying something new after Trip Woody's confidence struggles continue. as Syracuse still trails by 10 here on WAER Syracuse. Dan Papillo here with you alongside Alex Burstein at Acrisure Stadium.
1: We saw Shea Barker, take an extra point against New Hampshire, but that was because it was a blowout. Now we see a new kicker into the game because of some struggles to trip Woody. Graham Brown trying to shake things up. It's once again a two-possession game, and SU looks like a slightly new team.
0: The three-star true freshman out of Landenburg, Pennsylvania, closer to the Philadelphia side, not so much here in Western PA. Gets Syracuse the extra point, and SU trails by 10. Trip Woody still out there for the kickoffs. He charges forward and boots it away. Back to receive. Tyreek Robinson catches it in the end zone. He's going to take it out. Across the 10 towards the middle of the field. Tries, nearly breaks it up the near side. Dropped at the 20-yard line. Syracuse gets a hand on him. Keeps him from breaking away. And Mason Heinschel will take over once again on offense. 3:23 to play in the second quarter. Hughes now trailing by just 10.
1: Yeah, and now the Orange defense has to show up. Held Pitt to just 7 points in the first 15 minutes. They already have scored 10 in the second. You see them kind of adopting to the run game when Mason Heinschel hasn't had the full accuracy. How does SU's defensive line respond to that here?
0: First down and 10 from the Panthers from their own 20-yard line. Heinschel in the gun, two receivers on the far side. Lavelle Wright, the running back, on his left hip. Heinschel claps, takes the snap, drops back to throw, fires over the middle of the field. Nearly caught, but bobbled and incomplete. Davian Kerr breaks it up. Intended for Kataris Hicks over the middle. The Syracuse defense with a big opportunity here to make a big stand and try to get Steve Angeli the ball back late in the first half.
1: And I think it would have been a catch, but as soon as the ball was almost fully grasped out of nowhere, Kerr just pummels him from behind, and a huge pass breakup.
0: Sets up second down and 10 on the 20. Heinschel motions Kent to the right side of the formation. Lavelle Wright on his right hip. From the gun, Heinschel takes the snap. Hand off to the right side for Wright. Gets to the outside. Scanning for room. Jutes back towards the middle of the field before being dropped at the 29. Lavelle Wright using some agility there. The Western Kentucky transfer. Kareem Long in on the tackle. A pickup of 8 yards. Sets up third down and short. Heinschel moving with some pace. Third and two from the 28. Takes the snap. Fakes the handoff. He's going to take it himself. Jukes towards the outside. Tried to get Demetrius Samuel to bite. He wraps him up just at about the line to gain. Bream Long also came in once again on the help. And it's enough for a first down. We've seen it time and time again. Mason Heinschel using his legs to keep drives alive. 2:40 to play in the first half. Pitt up 10. And another first down for the Panthers.
1: Yeah, he's not the most graceful running quarterback you're ever going to see. But when you need 2 or 3 yards, the quarterback's usually up to the task.
0: Narduzzi said he reminds him of a young Kenny Pickett. As Heinschel from the gun takes the snap, scanning the middle of the field, throws over the middle, caught by Yates, just at about the first down line to gain. Brought down by Syracuse just before it. Second down and 3 coming up as the clock ticking towards the 2-minute timeout. 2:05 and counting on the clock. Heinschel doesn't have to snap if he wants to, but he does anyway. Drops back to pass, scanning over the middle of the field. Pressure comes, and he is sacked. Flips the ball as he's going down into the hands of Damon Ferguson Jr. A wild play. Rashard Perry had Mason Heinschel dead to rights. It looked like a desperation flick right into the hands of Damon Ferguson to save the incompletion. But that's going to take us to the 2-minute timeout. A minute 53 remaining in the first half. Pitt up 17-7, but a third down and 3 coming up in their own territory. We're going to take a break. Do not go anywhere. 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
5: 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Also, the Trump administration faces immigration setbacks, the Fed raises interest rates for the first time in 3 years, and what we know about the Russian oligarch who bankrolled Donald Trump Jr.'s wedding. 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
7: Drabble here, your host. St. Joseph's Health Halftime Checkup just a couple minutes away, of course, for this 17-7 Pitt lead over Syracuse. On the St. Joseph's Health Halftime Checkup, we got plenty to break down. A Pitt tight end helping out his community. Syracuse lost 3 points to Cal last time out in that ACC opener. When's the last time that happened? We'll break it down. And, of course, our halftime highlights. All that and more on St. Joseph's Health Halftime Checkup. But for now, let's go back to Pittsburgh.
0: Thanks so much, Drew. Excited to hear it. But first, a minute 56 to play in the first half. Pitt up 17-7 alongside Alex Burstein. I'm Dan Papillo. A big third down coming up for the Panthers on this side of the break on their own 38-yard line. If the Syracuse defense can get off the field, a huge, huge opportunity for Steve Angeli and this offense to make this a one-possession game before the break.
1: And getting off the field has been hard today for SU. Only 2-for-4 on third down stops. And the way this Pitt team has been easily able to capture 3- and 4-yard rushes, that's a big concern. You just want to cloud the line right now and hope that there's no more tricks up the sleeve for this Pitt offense.
0: Heinschel breaks the huddle, comes out in the gun. Lavelle Wright on his right hip, two receivers on each side. Syracuse showing blitz with 6 in the box. Heinschel motions a man in front. Claps takes the snap, drops back to pass, fires to the left side, caught by Yates, first down, breaks a tackle at the near sideline, pushed out of bounds across midfield. Bryce Yates, the sophomore, getting involved, and it moves the sticks for the Panthers.
1: Yeah, you don't see Davian Kerr miss many tackles. The junior has really shined in the secondary for this SU team, but dove at the ankles and came up with absolutely nothing. The speedy Yates wins that battle.
0: Already with 2 catches for 18 yards today, that one huge. Sets up Pitt on the other side of midfield, ball at the 49, first down and 10. Clock stopped after the first down. Heinschel in the gun, motions a tight end in front, takes the snap. Hand off to the right side for Wright. Jukes back inside before being met by a sea of Syracuse defenders. A pickup of a couple yards, the clock starting to tick. 100 seconds and counting to go in the first half, Pitt up by 10. And Mason Heinschel in the offense taking its sweet time.
1: The ability for this running back room of Pitt to avoid tackles is just so impressive. That time, Lavelle Wright just stepped over one. Such great footwork from 1 to 4 in this running back room. And it's paid off today.
0: A minute 20 and counting. Second down and 5 from the 45. Heinschel in the gun. Takes the snap, fakes the hand off to Wright, scanning the middle of the field. He's going to launch one up the near sideline. He's got a man, overthrown, incomplete. Intended for Demetrius McCray, the true freshman, just out of the reach. A little too much mustard. He would have had a wide open walk-in touchdown, but instead it's 3rd down and 5. Clock stopped at a minute 8.
1: Yeah, Pitt's doing really well in the one-on-ones right now, at least from a receiving standpoint. A couple times that Heinschel hasn't had that point accuracy. But if you keep on testing these one-on-one matchups, it seems like Pitt might have continued success.
0: Another opportunity for the Syracuse defense to get off the field. 3rd down and 5, Heinschel comes out in the empty. Ball on the Syracuse 46-yard line. Takes the snap, drops back to pass, fires to the left side, broken up, incomplete. Chris Peel with some physical contact and a late flag comes in. Demetrius McCray, the target, signals for the first down. And it's going to be another penalty against the Orange.
1: Well, he first signaled for the flag, and it immediately came in. He knew that there was some troubles there, and the referees finally caught up with it. Peel is very, very important to this SU team, but that is not a mistake you can have. especially as one of the most veteran players on this team. Another crucial mistake by Chris Peele.
0: That's the pros and cons of Chris Peele's game. One of the most physical cornerbacks in the country. But sometimes you're going to get called for flags. You're going to get in there just a little bit too early trying to make a play. And in this case, it sets up Pitt with a first down and 10 on the Syracuse 37. Referees moving the offense back. The spot a little bit off. The ball put at the 42-yard line, rather.
8: Spot foul.
0: It'll be first down and 10. Einschul comes out in the gun. Damon Ferguson on his left hip. Two receivers on each side. Quarters from the Syracuse defense. Einschul steps up to the line, talking to his offensive line with 12 on the play clock. Still barking orders, backs off with 10. Motions Ferguson to the right side, takes the snap, drops back to pass. Einschul with plenty of time, fires over the middle of the field, it's intercepted! Davian Kerr grabs it at the 45-yard line, he's brought down. A huge turnover for Syracuse, his fifth as a member of the Orange, and Syracuse takes back over in its own territory with 58 seconds to play, down by 10.
1: Well, there's that turnover that SU needed. Pitt was driving with ease down the field, and you turn to one of your leaders in Davian Kerr. Now five interceptions. He had three of them last year. Really started to become one of the top takeaway guys for this SU defense. He grabs his first of the season there. Got physical with his defender, broke in front, and a big-time takeaway from SU.
0: The first one of the season for the Syracuse defense is a massive one. And now ball at the 41-yard line with a minute to play in the first half. Angeli in the gun. Two receivers on each side. Claps takes the snap, drops back to pass. Pocket collapses, fires to the far side of the field, dropped incomplete. Intended for Dante Bacchier. Had it in his hands, just couldn't make the grab. Felt the footsteps of the corner, Rayon Strader, coming over. Clock stops at 52 seconds remaining in the half. It'll be second down and 10.
1: Yeah, first target of the night for Bacchier, and it's one he'll want back. He gets that run forward for another 7 or 8 yards. He had open field for a little bit, and instead, a second and 10, and the clock only at 52 seconds.
0: Angeli comes back out in the gun. Two receivers on each side. Claps takes the snap. Drops back to pass. Quick throw. Caught. First down. Pushing across midfield and wrapped up at the 45. Darius Johnson with his first catch of the evening. Moves the sticks for the Orange. And the clock stops at 46. Still trailing by 10 with the ball in Pitt territory. Play resumes. Angeli in the gun. Takes the snap. Drops back to pass. Scanning the near side of the field. Fires into coverage and a huge catch at the 25-yard line. Justice Ross Simmons skies up and makes the grab. And the Orange are moving down the field.
1: Well, Fran Brown wasn't sure if Justice Ross Simmons was ready to play in week one. By week three, he's clearly ready.
0: It's what you have him for, a jump ball receiver. 30 seconds on the clock. Cuse at the 21. Angeli in the shotgun. Fires towards the end zone. Up into the air. Incomplete. Intended for Elijah Crawford. The pass goes over his hands and out the back of the end zone. 25 seconds now on the clock. It stops once again. Syracuse trailing by 10. 21 yards away from making this a one-possession game. Second down and 10. Angeli in the gun with the clock stopped at 25. Some motion in front on the Pitt front seven. Nearly got a jump. Didn't snap the ball. Now Angeli trying to quiet down his offense and flags fly. Seems like it's going against the Orange. The referee's conferring at the 40-yard line. Now all three officials at the 30. The snap didn't come off. The flag is at the 31 behind the line of scrimmage on the Syracuse side of things.
1: And SU wasn't ready to do the play because they were so caught up with the fact they thought that Pitt went early. And this could really go either way because as soon as Pitt maybe made an early move, SU just started scrambling on the line.
0: Referees still don't have a decision. Talking once again as you hear the sea of boos come down here at Akershire Stadium. And they do call the offside against the defense.
1: Well, it took a while, but it was clear as day from the start. That is what happened. Just a little too much movement on the right side for this hit team. And just like that, Syracuse gets a break.
0: Braylon Lovelace jumps, and Syracuse sets up once again. Amari Odom in the backfield on Angeli's left hip. A two-quarterback set. Angeli in the gun. Takes the snap, drops back, scanning, throws a fade ball to the corner of the end zone for Ross Simmons, and it's too long and complete. Rayon Strader in on the coverage, locking down the fifth year. 20 seconds on the clock, third down and five coming up, 16 yards away from the end zone.
1: That's now three straight intended targets for Justice Ross Simmons down the near sideline.
0: Throw into the guy he trusts, for sure. As Angeli trying to move with some pace, but the referee standing right in front of the center to let Pitt make some substitutions. Juwan Johnson in the backfield on his left hip. Third down and five coming up. Two receivers on the near side, but before the play, timeout Syracuse. Fran Brown and company want to talk things over in a huge spot to put points on the board before halftime.
1: Yeah, not a bad decision at all from this coaching staff. And we're nearing the point where SU needs to kick a field goal. And I think this is just a huge, huge test of what Fran Brown thinks of Trip Woody. You take him out for the extra point. Now you have what would come out to be close to a 35, 40-yard field goal. Do you go back to Trip Woody, a guy who has a history of hitting from 50 yards, or is your trust going to stay in one of your backup kickers like we've seen already today in Shea Barker?
0: Decision time. We'll have to wait. Third down and five, 20 seconds on the clock, ball at the Pitt 16-yard line. Angeli in the gun, Juwan Johnson on his left hip, two receivers on the far side of the field. A sea of Panthers packing the box. Angeli takes the snap. Here comes the rush, untouched and sacked. Nick James, the fifth year, gets into the backfield and drops him for his first sack of the season. And it sets up fourth down. Clock ticking, five and counting. Fran Brown takes the timeout with 2 seconds left. And it sounds like Syracuse is set on attempting three.
1: Deja vu for the Orange. I mentioned Nick James didn't have a sack yet this year, but last year in the big 30-13 win for Pitt against the Orange, guess who had a sack? It was Nick James. Something wakes up for the fifth year when he sees this SU offense. And now, once again, who will SU put the trust in for the field goal?
0: And it looks like it's going to be Shea Barker, the true freshman, with his first opportunity as the Syracuse kicker. It'll be a 42-yard attempt into the open end zone here at Acrisure Stadium. Lines up on the right hash. The snap, the hold, the kick is up, and it is right down the middle. Shea Barker, the true freshman, drills the field goal as time expires, and Syracuse heads to the locker room down by just seven in what seems like a huge momentum shift going into the halftime break.
1: Gamble, you take out what everyone thought was going to be the number one kicker all season long for SU in Trip Woody. A chance for Shea Barker, he makes the most of it, and you would be surprised to see anyone else taking the kicking duties in the second half after a very, very impressive kick there.
0: Pittsburgh leads Syracuse 17-10. We go to the halftime break, which means it's time for St. Joseph's Health Halftime Checkup. We send it all the way back to our Ostrom Avenue studios in Syracuse with our host, Drew Alba. Drew, a very impressive end of the quarter for Syracuse.
7: Yeah, how about that, Dan, when Syracuse looks to be a little dead in the water? A nice latter half of that second quarter capped off the half with, how about Shea Barker? My goodness, comes in for Trip Woody and drills a long field goal. Woody, of course, missed that one under 30 yards. It was his first miss under 30 yards of his career. And Fran Brown goes to the bench. And how about the true freshman, Shea Barker, comes in and drills it. So that's your halftime score, 17-10. It's Drew Alba, your host, here on the St. Joseph's Health Halftime Checkup. My thoughts early on, Steve Angeli looks just fine, and so does Mason Henschel on the other side. But I don't think this game has really been illustrated by the quarterback play. Yes, Angeli goes 11 for 18, 155 yards, does not throw an interception, which is a welcome sight, of course, after those three interceptions last week against Cal. All three of those interceptions, though, did come in the second half, so Angeli's got to be careful. But he also doesn't have a single touchdown. Speaking of interceptions also, by the way, how about that big one at the end by Davian Kerr. First of the season for Kerr. First of the season for the Syracuse defense. Kerr gets involved, and of course that leads to 3 points the other way for Syracuse. So it's been the defense kind of keeping Syracuse in it. Hasn't been great, but it's definitely been good enough. Coming into this contest, the Syracuse defense has allowed just 17 points all season. Of course, they do allow 17 points in the first half, but against this Pitt team, I think it's enough to keep SU in it, and it's resembled with the scoreline. 17-10, it is just a one-score game, and I think you're going to sign up for that. After 30 minutes, what's happened? Of course, the big missed field goal. Fran Brown's rolled the dice a couple of times, and it has not paid off for Syracuse. And ultimately, the Orange still down by just the 7 points, keeping it in it. Amari Hatcher leads Syracuse as far as the receiving room goes with 3 catches for 58 yards. The defense, on the other hand, for Syracuse, again, has kept Mason Heinschel looking pretty pedestrian. Under 100 passing yards. It's actually been the rushing attack for the Panthers that's got it done more so, but pretty even, 114 rushing yards to under 100 passing yards. There's 4 ball carriers with more than 20 rushing yards. Still plenty to go here on the St. Joseph's Health Halftime Checkup. Pitt Athletics is nationally recognized for its extensive community service, and Ryan Croak details how one member of the Panthers football team is going above and beyond to give back.
9: What's up, everybody? It's time for me to give back to something that's very near and dear to my heart. Children, through no fault of their own, are placed into the foster care system with little more than the clothes on their back. But through places like The Call in my home state and town of Mountain Home, Arkansas, they are able to receive clean clothes, hygiene products, shoes, gifts, and many more other things. But most importantly, they are able to receive encouragement and hope.
10: That's the voice of Pittsburgh football tight end Elijah Lack. Ahead of the 2026 season, the UAB transfer launched a fundraiser for 2 nonprofits that support children in foster care. One of those organizations, The Call, is near his hometown of Mountain Home, Arkansas. Executive Director Kristen Butler remembers meeting Lack for the first time.
11: His mom actually came to work with us in one of our chapters in northern Arkansas, and I think it was one of her first days, Elijah came to our center.
10: Lag's passion for aiding in foster care comes from his mother and father, who have given back to their community all their lives. When Lag transferred to Pitt in the winter, he quickly got involved with local nonprofit Foster Love Project and its founder, Kelly Hughes.
12: Well, Elijah just reached out to us, which we're really grateful for. I think his mom had done some research on what foster care supports were in Pittsburgh when he came, so that he could also be a part of supporting that while he was here in school.
10: By all accounts, Lag is dedicated to improving the lives of foster children in Pittsburgh and back home in Arkansas. Director of Storytelling for Pitt Athletics, Abby Schnabel, admires his character.
13: He's a very helpful person, is very high energy, but also just light at the same time. And very, you can tell that he's very grateful for just about everything he gets.
10: It's not just a drive to help others that leads Lag to go above and beyond in his charitable efforts.
11: This is not just a great community thing. It's deeply personal within his family. They've really served in this ministry space forever. He has an adopted sister, and then now his parents are an open foster family again. So it's just been a great connection to see how his parents kind of stepping into this world of foster care has now affected the next generation, including Elijah.
10: Lag's household recently added 3 daughters through foster care. The entire family made the trip to the Steel City to watch Elijah's first game as a Panther, and his foster siblings relished the opportunity.
13: They are the cutest. They were decked out in their little pit cheerleader uniforms and pom-poms and everything. They were just so excited to be there. They have not been with the family too long, so this is their first opportunity to actually get to go to a football field.
10: The three girls joined their older brother to help him take the field for the first time as a Power 4 football player.
13: We're standing on the field, and he hadn't come out of the tunnel yet during warm-ups. And I asked the girls, like, what number is he? Because I don't know all the numbers. I know all the names, but I don't know all the numbers. And they were very proudly like, 17. And the moment, like, we finally spotted him, they took off. He knew this was happening, but the look of just pure awe on his face is something I will never forget.
10: That story resonated deeply with Butler.
11: Man, they've had a hard life, like most kids in foster care have. And what I love is, in reading that story, how he just stepped in like a big brother. He did what any big brother would probably want to do with their younger siblings, and just met them where they were and want to help them experience new things, fun things.
13: He is their brother, and those are his sisters. It is not a different kind of relationship. He is very hands-on with them, to the point where he doesn't usually talk to family before a game and at all, like 24 hours before, and he wanted this moment for them. And so I think it speaks volumes about what he is to them.
10: After taking the field as a family, a special day for the Lags only got better.
14: Make it, throw it. It's a 21-point opening quarter. Touchdown to the backup tight end, Elijah Lagg.
13: It was like a movie script almost, with the fact that, you know, we had them on the field and then he scores his first career touchdown in that game. You could not have drafted it up better, and they're a very religious family, so they were talking about the fact that this is truly what God wanted to happen in that day. And I just think that's so beautiful that for them it was everything.
11: This is exactly who he is, and it's exactly what these kiddos deserve. To just be welcomed and loved and get to run on the field in a circumstance like that, it was beyond touching.
10: Lag and his younger sisters may not be bonded by blood, but they're family, and he's working to ensure that more kids like his siblings can find the loving homes they deserve. Ryan Croak, WAER Sports.
7: And he scores the touchdown. How about that? Thanks to the CW for the call used in that piece. Lag, well, he's a shining example of an athlete using their platform to help others. It's 17-10, Pitt up over Syracuse. Still plenty to go here on the St. Joseph's Health Halftime Checkup. Don't go anywhere. We'll be right back.
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5: 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Carmelo Anthony.
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3: It's time to dust off the old reels and take a trip into WAER's Orange Archives.
7: In Syracuse football's ACC opener last week, it fell to California by just 3 points. When was the last time SU fell by three in its first conference game? That would take us back to 2021, when the Cuse played Florida State. The main difference between the two matchups? SU was always on the back burner.
8: Second down and six from the 14. Another pass out to McDonald, who leans forward and dives into the end zone. A touchdown for the Seminoles.
7: FSU would hold a 16-13 lead into the locker rooms, and the Noles thought they blew it open early in the fourth.
8: Travis in the gun, takes the snap, handoff right up the gut, pushed in. Jayshon Corbin with the touchdown. Seminoles back on the board. It's 29-20. 13:24 to go in the fourth quarter.
7: So Syracuse was down, but not out.
8: Make the handoff to Tucker. Schrader whips one out. Caught. Anthony Quealy into the end zone. Dives. Yes! Anthony Quealy with the touchdown, and he silences Doak Campbell Stadium.
7: FSU went back up three, but the Orange respond with a pick and a field goal to tie the game up. That was until the Seminoles took it away.
8: Snap back, hold down. Fitzgerald's boot is up, and it's good. The Seminoles walk it off against the Orange. FSU 33, SU 30.
7: How did the Orange respond to another 3-point loss in its ACC opener? Find out now. John Bocciani, WAER Sports.

0: Back on St. Joseph's Health Halftime Checkup, Syracuse trails Pittsburgh 17-10. There's still plenty to go here on the St. Joseph's Health Halftime Checkup. The Orange down by 7 to the Panthers. Syracuse football headed from Salt City to the Steel City for its first road test of the season. Wayne Ackershire was a Pittsburgh team that was dominated the all-time series in its home den. The Panthers enter today with 11 straight wins over the Orange in the Keystone State. With two of its conference's best capstones on play, it was only right that the Panthers D set the tone early on. The Orange and the Panthers. Syracuse down by 7 points. And the Orange ultimately, well, just kept going. It was Syracuse. It was the Panthers back and forth early on. Pitt tied it up 0-0. Lavelle Wright, he responded. The Western Kentucky transfer found pay dirt 10 times last season. His first score this year was the first domino that fell. It was 6-0 Pitt up over Syracuse. The Orange, though, they were keeping things in it, but ultimately Ferguson, he responded. A long touchdown run, another 7 points for the Panthers on top 13-0. The two-pronged rush attack between Wright and Ferguson went for 72 yards in the first half. It took a while for the Orange offense to get the wheels turning, but after a 10-play drive, SC running back Ahmad Miller, well, he knocked down the Panthers' wall, and finally the Orange get into things in the second half in that latter half of the second quarter, a big 6 points. All it takes is that one big swing. It was 17-6. Pittsburgh still led over Syracuse halfway through the second quarter. The offense threw its first punch. It was time for SU's defense to return the favor, and Davian Kerr, a big interception. He would take it into enemy territory, and after a big missed kick by starter Trip Woody, that was from under 30 yards, and it was his very first under 30-yard miss of his career, as you turn to true freshman Shea Barker to pick up some insurance before halftime. And his first kick goes through the uprights, and that's where we stand at the break. A 17-0 lead for Pitt shrinks to 17-10 at the break. The Orange and the Panthers still plenty to play. 30 minutes over at Ackershire, and we send it over to Alex Burstein and Dan Papilla.
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0: Okay. What, where?
3: I'm Scott Tong. 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
2: 30 minutes down, 30 minutes to go. 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
0: The Orange and the Panthers back here at the St. Joseph's Health Halftime Checkup. It's your host, Drew Albaugh. It's almost time for second half action. It's a 17-10 Panthers lead over the Orange. But before we send it back to Alex and Dan at Ackershire Stadium, let's take a quick trip around the nation. In the NFL, the Bills lead the Lions 27-20 in the second quarter. Buffalo has outgained Detroit by over 150 yards. Bills quarterback Josh Allen, he was involved in all four of Buffalo's scores. The runs are pouring in the minor leagues. The Syracuse Mets lead the Lehigh Valley Iron Pigs 9-8 in the eighth inning. Neither team had a scoreless inning until Syracuse failed to score in the bottom of the fourth. In the majors, the Phillies lead the Mets 3-0 in the bottom of the eighth inning. New York racked up just 3 hits on Philadelphia starter Aaron Nola. Switching to ACC football, we're back to the gridiron. Wake Forest hosts number 5 Miami at 7:30 tomorrow. The Hurricanes scored on 11 of their first 12 possessions in a 77 win over Florida A&M last week. Wow, that's a whooping. Miami matched this program record for points in a game. Staying in the conference, North Carolina travels south to face Clemson at noon on Saturday. The Tigers have won their last seven meetings with the Tar Heels. One of those came in a 38-10 win over UNC in their ACC opener last year. A couple of teams the Orange are still going to play in 2026. Traveling down to Nashville, Vanderbilt takes on NC State at 12:45 on Saturday. Both quarterbacks threw for over 200 yards last week. The teams also sit top 10 nationally in opponents for third down conversions. And of course, here on a Thursday night, Syracuse down by a touchdown to Pittsburgh, and we still got 30 minutes to play. Let's send it back over to Acrisure Stadium, Dan Papillo, and our play-by-play man, Alex Burstein. This should be a fun last 30 minutes.
6: Thank you so much, Drew. This has everything you want for a primetime Thursday night game. We've seen some good offense, some good defense, and a lot of penalties. Maybe you don't want that one, but both teams have really, really struggled with the penalties.
7: I think Syracuse, though, has done a strong job at responding. You know, the penalties have not been great. A lot of them extending drives for Pitt, but keeping Pitt kind of in wraps almost, and still this game being only 7-point deficit for the Orange, I think the way that things went, especially in the first quarter, you 100% would have signed for that going into the locker room.
6: Syracuse set to receive the ball to begin the second half of play. It's been an electric halftime here at Acrisure Stadium. A light show going on right now. Earlier on, there was an LED glow-in-the-dark band performance. The fans who left when there was some rain earlier have mostly filed back into their seats. A smattering of blue and yellow shirts across the bright yellow seats here at Acrisure Stadium. They don't fill up the top sections of the stadium for any collegiate games, and because of that, you get pretty good attendance.
7: And it's very nice looking as well. Obviously, the yellow seats for the Pittsburgh Steelers, but it plays very well with the blue of Pitt. So a good crowd, a good mix of blue and yellow. The student section's still packed. The crowd's making some noise. This should be a fun second half. Let's do it, Alex.
6: It is time for second half football. Syracuse trailing Pitt 17-10. Do the Orange have a comeback in their blood? Sam Hunsaker out to kick things off to begin the second half. The Orange have both Darian Williams and Damian Kerr back to return near the 5-yard line. 15 minutes on the clock. SU has 30 minutes to complete a possible comeback. And we are set to go. Kick up in the air, dropping towards the 5-yard line. And it falls into the end zone for a touchback. Syracuse begins the second half with a touchback. And will have okay field position, desperately needing to continue that offense that finally clicked at the end of half number one.
7: For sure, Alex. And the Syracuse defense has made Mason Heinschel look human. He's a 7 of 16 throwing for just 95 yards. That's the fewest completions in a first half for Heinschel since last year versus Syracuse. That game that was very, you know, fought on the ground, not a great performance from the true freshman. So if Syracuse can continue to do that, the defense will be in a good spot, but the offense has to answer as well.
6: First and 10 from SU's own 25-yard line. Angeli takes a shotgun snap, hands it off, now keeps it himself, throws to the right side on the far sideline, caught and immediately bottled up. Darius Johnson gets the first reception of the second half for the Orange, but a quick effort by Josh Guerriere, the sophomore free safety, stops the wide receiver after just a 3-yard gain. Second and 7 for the Orange.
7: You want to see as many receivers get involved as possible. Darius Johnson getting in there. Syracuse already with a bunch of different receivers. 8 so far. Got to keep it going.
6: Angeli comes under center, takes a snap, hand off Ahmad Miller. He charges up the middle into the pile, pushes it forward for a couple of extra yards, and is stopped 2 yards short of a first down. It's 3rd and 2 for the Orange, hoping to at least get a second pair of downs here on drive number one.
7: We talked about Ahmad Miller earlier, that touchdown he had on the pitch play, being very agile. That's more his game that we just saw, going right up the gut, lowering the shoulder, and barreling his way forward to set up a 3rd down and short.
6: Stays in as the running back on 3rd and 2 from the 37-yard line of SU. Angeli in the backfield. Miller at his right hip. Motions a receiver right to left. Takes a snap. Looking to the left side. Pocket collapsing. Angeli scrambles out to the right side. Flags down. He's shouldered down just short of the first down. But a yellow flag alone in the backfield.
8: Alex Sanford Jr. made the late descent to keep Angeli from a first down rush. Is this coming back? Syracuse marked with a holding. Another penalty against the Orange. This one declined. And it's fourth down and short for SU. And right now, a quick decision of whether or not to punt or keep the offense on the field. And the punt unit slowly forays back onto the field.
7: Yeah, not what you asked for, especially with all the momentum you took into the locker room. Not a great drive, a kind of a broken play there, the pocket collapsing. Angeli did as much as he could, but he was met right at the line to gain by Alex Sanford Jr. Just short, and now Syracuse punts.
8: Jimmy Gregg to kick from the 20-yard line of SU. Blue Hicks back to receive. He stands at the opposing 20-yard line. Snap back. The kick is high in the air. Hicks at the 25 calls for a fair catch and grabs it to begin the first drive of the second half for this Pitt team. So 25-yard line was the starting position for Syracuse. Pitt begins in the same exact spot on the other side of the field. And it really wasn't the prettiest end to the half for Mason Heinchel and friends. Of course, we saw that interception by Heinchel, something you really do not see often. And his first of the season, how does he respond to that to begin the second half?
7: Only threw 8 last year in the 10 games that he played. It seemed like he was trying to force it into a tight window. Davian Kerr almost did his best Malcolm Butler impression, just jumped the route, made the nice play through contact to set up the Syracuse field goal. We'll see how Heinchel responds.
8: Heinchel in the shotgun, Damon Ferguson at his right hip. Takes the snap, hands off Ferguson, darts around the left side, breaks past the numbers, and finds a lane down the sideline, ushered out of bounds at the 45-yard line after a first down pickup. Damon Ferguson Jr. picks up where he left off, and it's first and 10 for the Pitt Panthers.
7: That's just strong blocking from the right side of the offensive line, which is the strength of this Pitt team. B.J. Williams and Ryan Baer, two veterans on the right side of the offensive line, keeping that edge, allowing Damon Ferguson to go all the way around and turn where he was 10 yards behind the line of scrimmage into a first down.
8: First and 10 from the Pitt 42-yard line. Heinchel takes a snap, hands off Ferguson again, finds a hole on the left side, breaks a tackle across midfield at the 40, he charges to the 30, finally pushed out of bounds by Raheem Long Jr. Damon Ferguson Jr. can't be stopped. Back-to-back runs of over 20 yards, and Pitt is off to the races in the second half.
7: Rumble and tumble. Not usually Pitt's game, but the weather playing a factor earlier on. They had to resort to this last week. Damon Ferguson Jr. really coming into his own in this Pitt offense. He's been impressive so far tonight. Over 100 yards carrying.
8: Pitt knocking on the edge of the red zone. First and 10 from the SU 25-yard line. Heinchel throws his hands up in the air, motions Elijah Lagg from the right side of the line to the left. Leans forward, waiting for the sack. Now he has it. Hands off to Terrell Wright. He finds a hole on the right side, breaks to the 10, and is pushed out of bounds by Demetrius Samuel Jr. Another first down run. That's 3 in a row for Pitt.
7: The Syracuse defense just has no answers. These running backs are untouched, breaking through the offensive and defensive lines, getting in open space, not what you want. And all of a sudden, it seems like no time, Pitt's already in the red zone.
8: First and goal from the 9-yard line. Heinchel stands in the backfield, Ferguson the back to his right. One receiver out to both sides. Heinchel winks to the far side, now turns his attention to his center, Ryan Coretta. Takes a snap, hands off, now keeps himself, dodges a tackle, and walks into the end zone. They can do it in the air, but Mason Heinchel uses his wheels into the end zone. Touchdown, Pitt, and a fast start to the second half for the Panthers. It's 23-10, just 4 minutes into the third quarter.
7: I mean, what a drive from offensive coordinator Cade Bell. 4 plays, 76 yards, all on the ground in less than 2 minutes, and immediately Pitt finds the end zone. Deflating for Syracuse.
8: Antonio Chata out for the extra points. Extend the lead, possibly. Snap back, the kick is through the uprights. And any momentum SU had to end half number one is immediately wiped off. 24-10. Pitt takes a commanding lead over the Orange. with 4 minutes into the second half. We'll take a step aside. Don't go anywhere. You're listening to Syracuse Football on the original home of the Orange, WPER.
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15: The Orange are fighting in the ACC. Let's get back to this conference clash right now on WAER.
16: Syracuse trailing Pittsburgh 24-10, 11:15 left in the third quarter. Dan Chalm with you here on the sidelines. It was an ugly first quarter for Syracuse penalties-wise. 8 for 84, and that all comes, of course, after last week where Syracuse got tagged for 15 for 132. A couple of Syracuse's leaders, like Chris Peel, said we've got to continue to stay disciplined, make sure we stay grounded, not get too high, not get too low. Wide receiver Justice Ross Simmons, if you just stick to what you're supposed to do, sometimes you can get cut short and we can make those penalties go away. That's going to be a key right now for Syracuse, now trailing by two touchdowns. Alex and Dan, back to you.
8: Thank you so much, Dan. This has been a slow start for SU, and Pitt just chomped at the bit, really opened up the rush game, and it leads to another touchdown for this this Pitt squad. Back on the field, Sam Hunsaker will kick things off for this Pitt team. Once again, Darian Williams and Davian Kerr back to receive for this SU team. Orange have not had any special team success other than a late field goal in the first half. And they wake up the return game here. Kick on its way, spiraling towards the front of the end zone. And Williams takes it out across the 10, darts to the far side, cuts at the 15, and is shot down. Allen Bryant motioned over to the 15-yard line and found SU's star sophomore. And SU with a long field to begin its second drive of the half. 11:10 to go in the third quarter. Ari, a touchdown on the board for the Panthers. And SU hoping its offense can wake up in quarter three. Steve Angeli starts off the drive. Ball placed at the 15-and-a-half-yard line. Angeli

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1: SU's running game trying to match what this Pitt team has done, and that's avoid the air, go with the rushing. Snap on second down, handoff to Ahmad Miller. He dashes around the left side, dives towards the first down marker, and he's marked down just a tad short. Miller's been the go-to back to begin the second half for this SU team. The Jackson State transfer finding his footing, and it's third down with 2 yards to go for the Orange. And Jelly in the backfield. Miller, his man at his right. Two receivers to the far side, one on the near. Jelly claps his hands, takes a snap, hands off Miller up the middle. He has room at the 40, dodges a tackle, and finally tripped up at the 45-yard line just short of midfield. A late tackle off of Tony Forney. The safety got beat by Miller, but tracks him down by his ankle and stops what could have been a touchdown run. It's first and 10 for the Orange at the 44.
2: The stats might not show it because Ahmad Miller is more of a power back, more for short yard sort of situations, but he's been really impressive tonight.
1: First and 10, and Jelly takes a snap, hands off Miller, darts to the right side, tackled along the hashes as he dives forward for a few yards.
2: The agility that he's showing, it's one of a very much a veteran running back, something that Syracuse desperately needs, especially with all the moving parts. Shemaine Anderson being a true freshman, Juwan Johnson being new to the team. Ahmad Miller has really shown up and shown out so far.
1: 9.5 to go, and Jelly takes the 2nd and 6 snap, hands off up the middle. No room this time for Miller. Trio of Panthers find him quickly. And SU going to be tested on third down again. This time it's 3rd and 6. SU knocking on the door of opponent territory. They'll take it from their own 48-yard line on the near hash. It's been all rushing in this second half for SU. Miller stays in the backfield. Now Shavane Anderson comes to the right of Angeli. Three receivers to the far side, one near in Umari Hatcher. Jelly claps his hands, gets the football, hands up Anderson. He has a lane on the left side across midfield. Stiff arm at the 40, finally walks his way out of bounds. A big first down pickup across midfield, and SU continues to run it up the field. It's 1st and 10 for the Orange at the 38-yard line of Pittsburgh.
2: This third quarter seemed like a fun amount of gamesmanship between both offenses. Pitt comes out and has a drive where they run right through Syracuse. So how does Syracuse respond? We're going to run our own offense through the run, and they've been doing a great job so far as well.
1: Jelly in the shotgun, Anderson at his right hip. One receiver to either side. Takes the snap, takes the handoff to Anderson, rolls out to his right, has open field, crosses at the 40, angling towards the sideline, walks out of bounds, just short of the first down. And Jelly, not nervous to use his legs after a little bit of a limp out of him against Cal on Saturday. Said he was fully healthy, shows it there. It's 2nd and 2 for the Orange.
2: When Steve Angeli is a threat with his legs, that's when the Syracuse offense is at its best, because you have the passing threat, of course. The run game is playing very well, Ahmad Miller and Shavane Anderson. But when Steve Angeli can keep it himself and nobody expects it, then you're even more dangerous, and now Syracuse is really moving.
1: Jelly in the gun, Anderson stands with him, takes the snap, hands off Anderson, a hole on the right side, zigzags forward, and gets the first down pickup. Jimmy Scott eventually found the freshman, but Shavane Anderson and Ahmad Miller are combining to just run after run succeed for the Orange, and a player down for the Panthers here with an injury timeout on the field. Syracuse slowly making some progress. It'll be 1st and 10 at the Pitt 28-yard line after we return. 7:10 to go in the third quarter. Syracuse trails Pitt 24-10. Don't go anywhere. 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
3: Hands off Ferguson again. Finds a hole on the left side. Breaks a tackle across midfield. At the 40, he charges to the 30. Finally pushed out of bounds by Raheem Long Jr. Damon Ferguson Jr. can't be stopped.
2: Can the Qs finally bottle up the Panthers' ground game? Find out right here on the original home of the Orange, WAER.
3: SU hoping to bottle up the rush game of the Pitt Panthers, but first they want to ignite their own rush game. Welcome back to Accrisure Stadium alongside Dan Papillo. I'm Alex Burstein. Pitt leads Syracuse 24-10 with 7 minutes to play in the third quarter. But SU driving right now, a first and 10 at the 28-yard line of Pitt after the injury timeout. Jaden Moore, the defensive end for this Pitt team, walks off on his own power. You're Syracuse, you got an extra chance to talk over your offense. Do you need to change anything right now?
4: I don't think so, especially the way they're running the ball. 8 play drives so far, all 8 have been carries, and both defenses haven't really had an answer for the run since getting out of the locker room. I wonder what each coach had to say in the halftime break. Something must have worked.
3: Ahmad Miller comes back into the game as the running back for SU after Chavain Anderson took the duties for a few plays. Angeli in the shotgun. Miller stands at his right side. 2 receivers far side, 1 near in Umari Hatcher. Angeli takes a snap, fakes the handoff to Miller, throws left side, end zone, pass broken up. Sean Lee Jr. in the air, slaps the ball down. Keeps SU off the scoreboard, and a big time play from the sophomore out of Pennsylvania.
4: Matt Narduzzi loves Sean Lee Jr. Talked about him earlier this week and said he's a young guy who we're not afraid to throw out there because of plays like that. He's speedy. He was an All-ACC honorable mention last year. A beautiful play to what looked like a wide open touchdown to Umari Hatcher.
3: So it's 2nd and 10 now, still at the 28-yard line of SU. Miller stands at the left of Angeli. He motions him out to the left side, takes a snap, avoids pressure, now falls to the ground. Sack for the Panthers. Sean Fitzsimmons grabs his first sack of the year, and it's a big one. Pushes SU all the way back to 3rd and 18 on the 36-yard line of Pittsburgh.
4: The local kid grew up 25 minutes away, had season tickets as a kid, came to every Pitt game. He's been the leader of this defense forever for the past 3 years, and he is just a monster. What a play.
3: Angeli wants to soften the blow, so he moved to the ground by himself. Still, the sack attributed to Fitzsimmons, and it's 3rd and 18 for SU, 36-yard line of Pittsburgh. Angeli in the shotgun, and a timeout called by the Orange. Fran Brown wants to talk things over. SU changed up its look before that last play. It was going to be Jawan Johnson in at the back after it's only been Chavain Anderson and Ahmad Miller to start off this second half. A timeout with 6 minutes and 6 seconds by Fran Brown. Fans getting loud here at Accrisure Stadium. Pitt can smell a 3-0 start, up 24-10 with 6 minutes to go in the third quarter, and has SU at a 3rd and 18 from the Pittsburgh 36-yard line. Juwan Johnson stays in the game as the back as Angeli marches his offense back onto the field. What can Fram Brown draw up on third and very, very long? Angeli in the shotgun, two receivers to either side. Johnson has left hip. Claps his hands twice, gets the football. Drops back, pressure coming again, throws it as he's hit, and it soars over the head, out of bounds. Darian Williams with no chance of it at the 20-yard line, and it's 4th and 18 for SU.
4: DeMarco Ward, the Memphis transfer, came out of the linebacker position there to cover Darian Williams on the outside, and he blanketed him. Nowhere to go, and now an interesting decision from Syracuse. They're sending out the punt unit.
3: No, this is going to be the kick unit to try for a 54-yard field goal with Shea Barker. The true freshman has already hit a field goal today. This one 20 yards longer. And now whistles blow before the kick. A whistle against the Orn. That's going to push him back 5 more yards. Barker walks to the sideline, and SU might have just lost its chance to kick a field goal. Now the punt unit walks onto the field for 4th and 23 from the 41-yard line. Fits.
4: I mean, that was going to be a long kick. His long last season in high school was 44. Kicking 55 into the student section here at Acrisure Stadium seemed like a tall task. I'm surprised Fran Brown trotted them out there, but the penalty nixes any chances.
3: It's Jimmy Gregg to punt. Snap back, the kick high in the air, dropping near the 10-yard line. The Panthers let it bounce against the grass, and it settles just behind the 10-yard line. So long field for Pitt, but the Panthers in command 24-10 over SU with 5:51 to go in the third quarter. It's been a close game when you look at a lot of the stat totals today. Pitt is only outgaining Syracuse by 27 yards, but despite that, this Pitt offense looks just so much more comfortable.
4: The difference has been Pitt has been finishing drives, and Syracuse has been getting in their own way.
3: Pitt begins this drive at its own 12-yard line. Einschel in the backfield, back to his left, two receivers out far side. Takes a snap, fakes the handoff, play action. He's dancing, now runs himself along the left seams, angles towards the sideline, and walks out of bounds, ushered by a pair of orange. Nisi Ogbabor, the first orange to really get to Heinzel, but once again letting the offense of Pitt get creative with the quarterback run.
4: You hear the Pitt fans react. They wanted a late hit penalty on Heinzel going out of bounds. Wasn't close. Ogbabor with a good play. Contains Heinzel's legs. Pickup of 2 yards. Another opportunity.
3: Second and 8, a 2-yard gain on the rush. Heinzel in the backfield. Damon Ferguson stands at his right hip. Takes the snap. Looking up the middle, throws there, caught by Blue Hicks, on the run, angles towards the sideline, he dives near the first down line. Will he get it? And they'll mark him 1 yard short, a diving effort by Blue Hicks to try to stretch a short pass into something much more. Jai Eugene Jr., the party for Syracuse, he really kept that from being a first down. Instead, it's 3rd and 1, but it's really 3rd and inches here. And the referees will talk things over. A timeout called by Pitt, and they're going to review this play. It really was a matter of inches here. It was a nice throw. You got the cross route from Blue Hicks. Catches it just near the outside numbers, but surprisingly, instead of going forward, he immediately started to angle, which made it such a tight play on the sideline. And now SU awaiting the results, hoping that this is going to stay as a third down and maybe give some momentum to the Orange.
4: They're showing the replay on the Jumbotron here at Acrisure Stadium. Amari Snowden, the senior backup defensive back, also came in on the tackle to force Hicks out of bounds. And from our vantage point, it depends on where his right foot touches out of bounds, but it appears to me like he got it.
3: And it helps that Hicks was falling forward because half of his body was way behind where he had to be at the 22-yard line. But his front half, carrying the football, appears to have crossed the line. The referees break the huddle, and they award a first down to the Panthers. Much to the pleasure of the Pitt faithful here at Acrisure Stadium, the drive continues with a fresh set of downs. 24-10, Pitt leads Syracuse, 4:42 to play in the third quarter. Pitt trying to go up three scores. Heinschel alone in the gun. Motions his wide receiver lag from the right side of the line to the left. Moves Lavelle right to his left side, takes a snap, hands off right. He finds a hole on the right side, breaks a tackle, and the Orange finally convene on him at the 30-yard line. Marking 8 yards for Pitt. Damian Kerr finally saved the day. So he ran in from out of position to get him. And it's second and two for the Orange.
4: All these Pitt running backs have been so dangerous today.
3: Right stays in the game on the left side of Heinschel. Quarterback motions lag to the left side of the line. Takes a snap. Hands off right again. He zigzags forward. Only needs two. And he gets both of them. Short run from Lavelle Wright. We've been used to the big ones from the 6 year today. But does just what Pitt needs. It's first and 10 at the 33-yard line of the Panthers. It's still early, but if you're Pitt right now, you are starting to think about the clock, and now the clock's going to stop for an injured Orange. Chris D'Apollonia, the star transfer out of Toledo, needs help from the Orange training staff. With that, we'll take a quick step aside. Pitt leads 24-10. 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
3: Back at Acrisure Stadium, Pitt leads Syracuse 24-10, 3:38 to go in the third quarter. alongside Dan Papillo. I'm Alex Burstein. The scary sight for Hornets fans. Antoine Delorier slow to get up and a noticeable limp as he walks off the field with trainers. The star linebacker for this SU team, the freshman All-American in 2025, and SU hopes that there's no long-term issues with Delorier. Really a scary sight.
4: Yeah, I mean, that would be a huge blow to the Syracuse defense. Antoine Delorier has been the life for the Syracuse defense. Does everything, runs around, makes tackles, covers. Losing your middle linebacker wouldn't be great. Curious to see how Syracuse defense answers.
3: Pitt has first and 10 at its own 33-yard line. Panthers have gone to their run game in this third quarter. And boy, oh boy, has it worked well. Already a touchdown punched in this quarter. Heinchel in the backfield takes the snap, hands off Ferguson along the left side of the line. He's dragged down quickly. The Orange push him back a few yards. Forward progress might give him a yard, but a slow start out of the injury timeout for the Panthers.
13: Elijah's problem.
3: Clock ticks to 3 minutes to go in the third quarter. Score for Pitt gives them a three-possession lead. Panthers eyeing a 3-0 start. SU hoping to avoid a 1-2 start, including 0-2 in ACC play. Heinchel in the shotgun. Ferguson stands 3 yards to his left. Two receivers out to the far side. Heinchel takes a snap. Drops back. Pressure coming. He's wrapped down to the ground. Puts it out late of his hands. Ball on the ground. It's recovered by Davian Kerr. No whistles have blown. The referees finally get the ball dead. Syracuse thought it had a fumble opportunity, and the refs a lot to sort out here. They'll call it an incomplete pass. Tunmise Adeleye had a really great run from the right side, almost got the sack. Heinchel, who's shown an innate ability to just get the ball out of his hands when it matters, floods it away at the last second and keeps it at 3rd and 12.
4: The sophomore quarterback, just 6'2", 215, not the biggest guy, but does a great job at staying on his feet. Tunmise Adeleye, the 6'4", 270 defensive end, had him wrapped up dead to rights, and he still found a way to stay on his feet and get the ball out. And now they're going to call it intentional grounding to move them back even further.
3: Yeah, there was a couple of Panthers that were a few yards away, but clearly it was just a last-second effort by Heinchel to get the ball out of his hand and avoid the sack. Instead, it's a 10-yard penalty, 3rd and 22 from the 21-yard line of Pitt. Heinchel in the gun. Damon Ferguson at his right hip. Three receivers all out to the far side for Pitt. Takes the snap, drops back, tries to go in the air, instead escapes a tackle. Down the numbers, brought down after a short gain as he wraps him up at his feet. And it's 4th and long for the Panthers. Gary Bryant III, who's battled injury early on this season. The linebacker comes up with a big play there. And 4th and 18 for Pitt at its own 25-yard line. SU could get good field position off the punt.
4: Massive stop for Syracuse defense.
3: Gabe Russo out to punt. Demetrius Samuel and Davian Kerr all the way back at the 30-yard line of SU's side to try to return a punt. Snap back, the punt high in the air, angling to the left side. Samuel over at the 25, fair catches it and walks out of bounds. SU will start off a late quarter possession from its own 25-yard line. 1:20 to go in the third quarter, 24th set, Pitt with the lead over Syracuse. And both teams go to their sidelines to have a quick word before returning to the field. SU's put up a goose egg so far in the third quarter. Pitt the lone touchdown to expand its lead back to 2 scores. 1:20 to go. Does SU have some late quarter magic? Magic. Angeli in the backfield. Amon Miller the back at his right side. One receiver to either side. Angeli takes a snap, hands off Miller. He finds a hole up the middle, shoulders down at the 35-yard line, and a first down pickup for the Orange.
4: It almost feels like a must-score drive for Syracuse. All the momentum swinging back Syracuse's way. Pitt has kind of dominated this quarter. Go back to what works. Ahmad Miller has been grounding and pounding.
3: Halfback stays in the game behind Angeli. Takes the snap, hands off on first and 10. Around the left side, breaks a tackle across the 45 at midfield. Walks out of bounds. A Panther tripped him up late. Rayon Strader finally chases down Miller, but not a lot of Pitt players have been able to do that. He's running wild here. First and 10 for SU at the 46-yard line of the Orange as the clock ticks to 30 seconds to go in the third quarter. 20 seconds on the play clock. SU needs to have at least one more play here in the quarter. Angeli takes the snap, throws left side. It's tipped, caught by Weaver at the 50, and he's lassoed down. Cole Woodson immediately tracked down Weaver on his second grab of the night. And it's second and 6 at the dead even 50-yard line. 5 seconds on the clock in the third, and SU is not going to snap it. The Orange shows some signs of offensive progress in the third quarter, but don't put up any points. The lone score belongs to the Pitt Panthers. And Pitt owns a 24-10 lead as we head to the fourth quarter. Pitt eyeing a 3-0 start. SU trying to avoid a disastrous 0-2 start in ACC play. Well, in the fourth quarter when we return, don't go anywhere. 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

0: 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I start every day with Morning Edition. I get more in-depth news with 1A. 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
3: It's almost time for the fourth quarter, but before we send it back to Alex and Dan at Acrisure Stadium, let's take a quick trip around the nation. In the NFL, the Bills lead the Lions 27-17 midway through the third quarter. Buffalo running back James Cook has already surpassed over 100 yards on the ground. Syracuse women's soccer fell 2-0 to Clemson. The Orange were outshot 21-5 and 7-2 on goal. However, SU goalkeeper Maya Namoli recorded a season-high 6 saves in the loss. It was 0-0 at the half as well. The Syracuse Mets took Game 3 against the Iron Pigs 9-8 at home, a tight one. Syracuse is up 3 games in the series, and with the win tomorrow, the Mets can take their 6th series in a row. Their streak goes back to early August. All right, time to send it back to Acrisure Stadium. Fourth quarter action, a tight one. Syracuse and Pitt. Let's go to Alex and Dan.
4: Got ourselves a ball game, Drew. 24-10. Pitt leads Syracuse. Fourth quarter about to get underway. Dan Pabillo here with you alongside Alex Burstein. But on the previous possession for Pitt, Antoine Delorier, the star linebacker for Syracuse, went down. And our Dan Shalom down on the sidelines has an update.
5: You hit it on the head, Dan. Delorier went down. Panic on the SU sideline. But as both position groups of the offense and defense huddled up together on the orange sideline, Delorier was in there. He was talking with the coaching staff. He was still limping on that left leg a little bit. He's put a brace on that, but he was looking like he's excited, wants to get back out there, and wants to try and help this orange team get back into the game here in the fourth quarter.
4: Thanks so much, Dan. Absolutely a big possession for the Orange coming up here. It's second down and 7 to start the quarter. Ball placed on their own 49-yard line. Syracuse trying to bring this back to a one-possession game, but they trail by 2 touchdowns. And it's been the rushing game that's worked so far for the Orange.
6: Yeah, they have slowly shown signs of improvement. Really in the first half, there was some breakthroughs, but it was that third quarter when they went with Shavain Anderson and Ahmad Miller to start off the second half with their running backs. They just blew past this Panthers defense. They got to get a score here, and it's going to rely on that run.
4: Syracuse breaks the huddle, and Steve Angeli comes out in the pistol, now motions his running backs, or tight ends, out to the right side. Ahmad Miller in the backfield. Angeli takes the snap, handoff to the right side. Miller breaks through the first level, scanning for some room before being pushed forward and being wrapped up by a bunch of Pitt defenders, chugging along past the 40-yard line. A first down and more for Ahmad Miller. He has been chugging for this Syracuse offense. They're going to need him late in the stretch.
6: Yeah, he was short of the first down and then pulled the pile an extra 4 or 5 yards all the way up to the 40-yard line of the Panthers. That's just that strength that he brings to this team.
4: 10-yard rush puts the ball on the Pitt 40, first down and 10. Angeli in the gun, motions Umari Hatcher to the near side of the field, claps and takes the snap, fakes the handoff, drops back to pass, fire to the left side, intercepted! Sliding down is the Pitt defender, Rayon Strader jumps the route and takes it away, a momentum killer for the Orange, and the Panthers take back over 45 seconds into the fourth quarter.
6: Yeah, first takeaway of the year for one of the top cornerbacks in the ACC. Strader's been so impressive across his career and comes up with a brutal, brutal change of pace for the Orange here. Angeli was targeting Cole Weaver, but we've talked time and time again about how his accuracy has been a little shaky. This time he was about 2 yards off of his target. Strader jumps the pass and gets big ball back for this Pitt team.
4: The first interception of the evening for Steve Angeli and the first interception of the season for Rayon Strader sets up Pitt on their own 33-yard line. Heinschel in the gun, first down and 10. Takes the snap, handoff up the middle to Ferguson, scanning for a little bit of room, nowhere to go. Tackled by the Syracuse defenders at the 35, and a late flag comes in.
6: Yeah, SU's had some trouble with the after-the-play penalties. This time, though, it's against the Panthers, a holding marked against Pitt. And with that, the Orange get a break. It'll at least be a first and 20 to start off this drive for Pittsburgh.
4: Goes against the senior center, Ryan Coretta. Backs up Pitt all the way to their own 23-yard line. The clock starting to tick. Expect Pitt to use as much time as they can on their offensive possessions. Up by 14. Looking to improve to 3-0. Einschel breaks the huddle with 10 on the play clock. In the gun, three receivers on the far side of the field. Damon Ferguson on his left hip. Motions to tight end Kent in front, takes the snap, fakes the handoff to Ferguson, drops back to Pant, launches up the near sideline, has a man, it's overthrown and complete. Intended for Tony Kinsler, the sophomore on the outside. And once again, it feels like a lot throughout this contest, Mason Heinschel has had receivers open downfield, just hasn't been able to hit them.
6: Yeah, it is not the really, really strong passing that the whole country's been used to, only 103 passing yards. Mentioned it, the one-on-one matchups with the secondary and the Pitt wide receivers has been really good today for the Panthers. Just a couple throws off the mark, and that's why Pitt's lead is only 14. It could have been a lot more.
4: Second down and 20 after the incompletion. Three receivers on the far side of the field. Motions the running back out wide. Heinschel in the empty. Takes the snap, and it's a QB wrap. QB drop the middle. Jukes towards the middle of the field before being wrapped up at the 30. Damian Kerr in on the tackle. Designed QB run for Heinschel. Picks up a couple of yards, gets back closer towards the original line of scrimmage. And it's going to be third down and 13. A minute and a half into the fourth quarter. Syracuse trails by 14. Really trying to get off the field here.
6: Yeah, even if it was designed, Heinschel pulls that really well. He was jumping back and forth. Looked like he was trying to find a receiver. Opens up that hole through the middle and just takes it off running.
4: Antoine Delorier back in the game for Syracuse. Third down and 13. Heinschel drops back, fires to the flat. It's caught by Ferguson. Jukes towards the middle of the field, wrapped up by the Syracuse defender, short of the first down line to gain. Cornell Perry, the strong safety, crashes down and makes a big tackle to force a fourth down.
2: Tackle 18, Enriquez.
4: Gabe Russo, the Pitt punter, comes out. Syracuse gets a big-time stop. An opportunity for Demetrius Samuel Jr. to hopefully put Syracuse into some good field position. He's back to return, standing at the 25. Russo at his own 20. Takes the snap, nearly blocked, boots it away. It's an end-over-end kick spiraling toward the right side. Caught by Samuel at the 15. He's going to bring it to the near side of the field. Scanning for a lane, nowhere to go before being dropped by the Pitt defenders at about the 15-yard line. Not a great return for Samuel. Went a little bit more horizontal than vertical. And Pitt takes over, or Syracuse takes over, in their own territory after a quick break. The interception for Pitt doesn't lead to anything. It's still a 14-point game with 12 minutes to play in the fourth quarter. We're going to take a break. Don't go anywhere. 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
5: Syracuse trailing Pittsburgh 24-10 with 12:15 left on the fourth quarter clock. Dan Schallen with you here on the sidelines. Steve Angeli tossing his first interception of the night on that most recent possession. I talked to Steve about the interceptions from last week during this week leading up to this game, and he said overall it just comes down to execution, and that starts with me. First and foremost, it's my job to set the protections, my job to make sure I'm protected, make sure these guys understand what we're trying to do, and be smart with the football. So far tonight, 13 for 23, 161 yards, and that interception. The good news, Alex and Dan, he still has time to make up for it here on this drive.
4: Definitely does, Dan. 12:15 to play. Syracuse takes back over on offense. First down and 10 coming up on their own 18-yard line. And we talked about it, Alex, the short week. It's been 5 days since that loss to Cal. Syracuse talked a lot this week about, hey, flushing that and moving on. And now they have an opportunity to kind of flush another bad play from Angeli and try to get back in this ballgame.
6: It's been a short week, but there's been no short field position for SU. Time after time again, having to go almost full field.
4: First down and 10, ball on Syracuse's 18. Angeli takes the snap, handoff up the middle. Anderson, nowhere to go. Sean Fitzsimmons, the big man, 6'3", 300-pound defensive tackle, stuffs the run at the line of scrimmage. For no gain, it'll be second down.
6: Well, if the rush game is gone for SU, all hope may be lost in this game, because the third quarter, the only reason SU had any momentum was because of the run game.
4: Second down and 12, Ahmad Miller, the back on the right side of Angeli. He claps, takes the high snap, fakes the handoff, fires to the flat, and it's in and out of the hands of Amari Hatcher. Ball a little bit in front of him, had to stick his hand out to try to catch it one-handed, bobbled it through his fingertips. It sets up third down and long, deep in Syracuse's territory.
6: And another just kind of shaky throw from Angeli. That should be an easy dump out to the far side. Instead, Hatcher and almost be acrobatic to even have a chance at it.
4: The Pitt crowd getting loud. The student section just 20 yards behind Angeli. Third down and 12. Ball on the 16. Jawan Johnson on his right hip. Two receivers on each side. Angeli claps, takes the snap, drops back to pass, has time, fires over the middle, and it's intercepted. Braylon Lovelace jumps in front of the route. And it's another pick for Angeli on back-to-back drives. Pitt takes back over, still leading 24-10 with 11:30 to play in the ballgame.
6: Well, who other than Braylon Lovelace, the senior leader on this team, had that infamous pick six against Syracuse 2 years ago as a sophomore, and now in his fourth year with this Pitt team, may have put icing on the cake here. Great field position for Pitt after an even better interception from the linebacker.
4: The Veneric Watchlister, recognized as one of the best defenders in the NCAA, makes a huge play. The second pick for Steve Angeli, both of them in the second half. Ugly. Pitt takes back over. Ball on the Syracuse 41. Heinschel in the gun. Damon Ferguson on his right hip. Some pre-snap motion sends two receivers to the far side of the field. Syracuse showing blitz. 14 on the play clock. Heinschel takes the snap. And off to the left side for Ferguson. Trying to find some room. Cuts it back towards the inside. Dropped at the 35. Damon Ferguson Jr. keeps the legs churning. And that's something that the Pitt offense has really done great in the second half. Over 200 rushing yards in the contest. And it feels like almost all of them have come in the third and fourth quarter.
6: Yeah, double the number of rushing yards compared to their passing game. And kudos to Pat Narduzzi and his staff. You see the passes aren't falling necessarily tonight for Mason Heinschel. turn to your running backs, and true freshman's been the one saving the day.
4: Pitt offense chewing clock. Heinschel in the gun, two receivers on the far side, seven on the play clock, second and three on Syracuse's 34. Heinschel takes the snap, fakes the handoff, steps up into the pocket, looking for some room to run, fires towards the flat, over the hands of Elijah Lagg, incomplete. Mason Heinschel trying to make some magic out of the play action. The pocket kind of collapsed, didn't have a lot of room to move. Instead, floats it over the head of his tight end, and it's third down and short coming up.
6: Once again, and a good job by Heinschel to avoid the sack and just try to make something happen there. He'd much rather have 0 yards than a loss. And the way he has broken away from what seemed like sure tackle situations for them tonight, a large reason why Pitt has this two-score lead.
4: Third down and three on Syracuse's 34. Heinschel in the gun, Lavelle Wright, the running back on his right hip, takes the snap, handoff to the left side for Wright. Fights forward, tackled just at about the first down line. Tunise Adelier, wraps him up. And it's going to depend on the spot. Right now, the ball is placed at the 31. And the referee signals to move the sticks. A big first down carry for Lavelle Wright with 10 minutes and counting left in the quarter. Pitt in prime position to put the nail in the coffin. After the first down carry, it's first and 10 on the 31. Heinschel in the gun, Lavelle right on his left hip. Takes the snap, hand off to the right side for Wright. Scampers back to the right side, misdirection back the other way, and he's got room to run. Breaks the tackle across the 20, pushed out of bounds just before the 15. Lavelle Wright was going towards his right, didn't see a lane, said, I'm going to go the other way, and picks up a first down.
6: Yeah, what a change in direction there. Had to do a full 180, almost looked like a touchdown run before Ogbabor had that late tackle to usher him out of bounds. But Pitt continues to get creative in the rushing department.
4: Pitt inside the red zone once again. They're 3-for-3 on the evening. It's once again taking a lot of time to get into the formation. Just two on the play clock. Heinschel from the gun takes the snap, handoff up the middle to Ferguson, spins down towards the 15-yard line.
2: Ferguson.
4: Chris D'Apollonia in on the tackle. Pickup of a couple yards.
6: Something to note, Mari Odom, the backup quarterback for Syracuse, warming up on the sidelines right now. So after this drive from Pitt, potentially could we see changing quarterback for SU.
4: Certainly be an interesting decision, but not an unwarranted one, the way Steve Angeli has struggled. Second down and six, ball on the Syracuse 15. Heinschel in the gun, two receivers on each side. Motions a receiver in front, takes the snap, drops back to pass, fires towards the flat, in and out of the hands of Lavelle Wright, and incomplete. Another throw that was leaded forward, and a Pitt receiver had to stick their hand out to try to make a one-handed play. Mason Heinschel just struggling to hit the easy throws.
6: Yeah, we've talked about the struggles of Steve Angeli tonight, but Heinschel's in a very similar result, not getting as much troubles because Steve's winning. The running backs have done such a good job. His defense has bailed him out, but far, far from a perfect game for Mason Heinschel.
4: 8.5 minutes to play in the contest. Pitt up 14 and an opportunity to add more. Third down and six on Syracuse's 15. Three receivers on the far side of the field. Lavelle right in it back. Heinschel fakes the handoff. Drops back to pass. Fires towards the right side of the field and it's incomplete. Threw it behind his receiver, Sincere Lee, who had plenty of room on the far side of the field to make the grab and walk into the end zone. Instead, the ball hits the turf. Antonio Chata will come on to try to make this a three-possession game.
6: That just seemed like a miscommunication. Lee started to turn around. The ball was already three-quarters of the way to him. So not the perfect drive that Pitt wanted offensively. Still a chance to add three.
4: A 35-yard attempt for Chata. He's been perfect so far tonight. The snap, the hold, the kick is up, and it is good. Pitt extends its lead to three possessions here at Acrisure Stadium as they lead Syracuse 27-10 with 8 minutes and 16 seconds to play. We're going to take a step aside. Do not go anywhere. 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
14: Turkey's prime minister has ordered crackdowns on Istanbul's LGBTQ residents. Queer people and activists have been arrested under the country's obscenity laws, and police have raided bars and even people's homes, collecting items like rainbow flags as evidence. 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
16: The wheels are falling off for Syracuse at Acrisure Stadium.
4: Angeli claps, takes the snap, drops back to pass, has time, fires over the middle, and it's intercepted. Braylon Lovelace jumps in front of the route, and it's another pick for Angeli on back-to-back drives.
16: Can Syracuse bounce back in the final quarter? Find out right here on the original home of the Orange, WAER.
5: Things getting out of control here in Pittsburgh. 27-10, Panthers over Syracuse. 8:16 left here in the fourth quarter. That most recent pick by Steve Angeli, thrown by him, intercepted by Braylon Lovelace. And that name might sound familiar for a few Syracuse fans. The last time that the Orange were here in Pittsburgh, he had a 30-yard pick six off Kyle McCord in a game where McCord had three pick sixes along with five interceptions overall. And it's seeming like a state of deja vu. Syracuse right now on track to lose once again here at Pittsburgh. That would mark its 12th straight. They have not knocked off the Panthers here at Acrisure Stadium since a 42-10 win with Troy Nunes as the quarterback back in 2001. Still time left on the clock, though, Dan and Alex.
4: You got that right, Dan. Deja vu here in the Steel City as Pitt leads Syracuse 27-10 with 8:16 to play in the fourth quarter alongside Alex Burstein. I'm Dan Pavillo. Sam Hunsaker, the kickoff specialist for the Pitt Panthers, ready to boot it away. Davian Kerr and Darian Williams back to return. Hunsaker boots it away. It's caught by Williams at the one-yard line. He's going to take it out. Rushes towards the near sideline, finding as much room as he can, but the Pitt Panthers collapse on him at the 15-yard line. And here comes Amari Odom. A quarterback change made by Fran Brown here in the fourth quarter.
6: Yeah, Odom making just his second appearance of the season. Limited action against New Hampshire. Completed two of his three passes. Did have a touchdown pass. So has shown some signs. Now does the Kennesaw State have a late run in him with the Orange?
4: First down and 10 for Odom at the 17-yard line. Odom takes the snap. And off to the right side. He's going to keep it. Falls forward for as many yards as he can get. Gets to about the 20. Pickup of a couple yards.
6: And Odom's an interesting case because he's a rushing quarterback playing an air raid offense. Offensive coordinator Will Nixon, Jeff Nixon, asked earlier this week about that.
4: Second down, throws to the left side of the field. It's caught by Darian Williams, who flops his way past the line to gain. They pick up of a couple yards, actually marked short. Amari Odom makes his first completion of the evening. And sets up a third down and four on his own 23. What does the All-Conference USA quarterback last year at Kennesaw State have up his sleeve? Third and four on their own 23-yard line. They need to get to the 27. in the gun. Jawan Johnson on his right hip. Two receivers on the near side. Odom claps, takes the snap, drops back to pass. Scanning the right side of the field. Fires over the middle. Caught just before midfield. Tyshawn Russell brought down at the 45-yard line. A huge conversion on third down. Amari Odom finds the open man, and the Syracuse offense moves the sticks.
6: Well, it was a wide-open throw, but that's still one of the more impressive throws we've seen of the last two games out of Syracuse. An injured Panther down on the field, but promising start here for Amari Odom.
4: An injury timeout means we're going to take a step aside. Pitt up 17 with 7 minutes to play in the fourth quarter. You're listening to Syracuse Football on the original home of the Orange, WAER.
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4: Fifth-year defensive tackle Nick James walks off the field under his own power after going down on the last play. 27-10, Pitt leads Syracuse with just under 7 minutes to play in the ballgame alongside Alex Burstein. I'm Dan Papillo. The big storyline, if you're just joining us, a quarterback change for Syracuse. Steve Angeli throws two interceptions, put on the sideline, and Amari Odom, the Kennesaw State transfer, is out there running the offense, and he just had a nice completion to Tyshawn Russell.
6: Yeah, well, that might be auditioning to start the UConn game 2 weeks from now after SU's bye. You know, Fari's passed his test, but you really have to get a score here to show what you can do.
4: Sets up first down and 10 on Syracuse's 45-yard line. Odom comes out in the shotgun. Three receivers on the near side of the field. Jawan Johnson on his left hip. Crowd starting to fizzle out here at Acrisure Stadium. It feels like the Panthers are well on their way to a 3-0 start. Odom in the shotgun. Motions Johnson to the near side. Takes the high snap. Throws to the far side of the field. Caught by Johnson in the flat at the 35. Fighting forward before being upended at the 45. Josh Guerrier, who's been all over the field tonight for Pittsburgh, makes the big tackle, flipping Jawan Johnson on his head.
6: Yes, he tried to get creative with the dump-off pass to when the running backs can do it.
4: Pick up a 1 yard. Odom fires on second down. Caught across midfield by Tyshawn Russell again on the near sideline. Pushed out of bounds for a pickup of a couple yards. Cole Woodson makes the tackle. And it's third down and 2 coming up. Syracuse moving with some pace. Odom in the shotgun takes the snap. Hand off up the middle to Johnson. Lowers the shoulder. Just at about the line to gain, and it's enough for a first down. Jawan Johnson keeps the drive alive. Syracuse still down by 17 with 6 minutes to play. Amari Odom's got the offense moving. First down and 10 on the Pitt 44. Odom takes the snap, scanning over the middle of the field, dumps off, caught by Johnson in the flat, has nowhere to go. before being dropped after a couple of yards over the middle of the field.
6: It's an interesting personnel change. You take a more running quarterback, and with it you add in a more receiving running back with Juwan Johnson. The balance working well so far.
4: Second down and four on the Pitt 38. Odom takes the snap, scanning the field, dumps off again over the middle of the field to Johnson. He's got a first down. Amari Odom, loving the LSU transfer running back, dinking and dumping their way downfield. A little over 5 minutes to play, still down by 17.
6: They can call it from a small ball right now, but it's working for the Orange.
4: On first and 10 from the 29, Odom takes the snap. He's going to launch down the near side of the field. Incomplete. Tyshawn Russell pushed out of bounds by Strader, and a flag flies.
6: Yeah, that's one of the more clear pass interferences you're going to see. Strader wrestling down the entire near sideline with Russell. And SU move up the field even more. Another interesting personnel change is how much more Russell is being involved in this receiving game with a different quarterback in the game.
4: The penalty moves Syracuse into the red zone. Ball placed at the 14-yard line of Pitt. Amari Odom hoping to spark some offense.
2: From the 14.
4: First down and 10. Odom takes the snap. It's a handoff up the middle to Johnson. Nowhere to go.
2: Johnson with offense.
4: Met in the backfield. Jaden Moore makes the tackle. And Nick James subs back into the game. Also gets an assist on that one. Less than 5 minutes to play. Syracuse down 17, but driving with backup quarterback Amari Odom at the helm. Second down and 10, ball at the Pitt 14. Two receivers on each side. Motions a man in front. Claps takes the snap, fakes the handoff, drops back to pass. Fires to the right side, it's caught. Darius Johnson pushed out of bounds at the 16-yard line. Darius Johnson gets involved in the offense. It's his fourth catch. And a third down and 10 coming up. That pass goes for no gain. Amari Odom been a little bit scared to stretch the field.
6: Yeah, Johnson subs out of the game. You move in your power back in Ahmad Miller for this third down. And SU hoping to revamp its rushing game.
4: Third down and 10 at the Pitt 14-yard line. 4 minutes and counting remaining. Odom with two receivers on each side. Claps takes the snap, drops back to pass. Dumps off, it's caught by Miller. Had to catch it at his feet, stumbles forward. Maybe picks up a yard or two. It's going to be fourth down and long.
6: And
4: Syracuse is going to send out the field goal unit.
6: And it's all at the point where SU likely not making the 17-point comeback. So just playing for pride right now. And part of that is figuring out who your kicker is going to be next game. Another chance for Shane Barker to try to go 2-for-2 on his field goals tonight. This time, only a 30-yard try.
4: 30 yards from the left hash, kicking into the open end zone. And before he does, a timeout by Pat Narduzzi in Pittsburgh with 3:13 on the clock, trying to ice the true freshman.
6: Well, I wonder if you consider putting the offense back on the field after this. You have a chance to talk things over, maybe come up with a play call. Sure, it's 4th and 8 yards, but you're at the 12-yard line. Only have scored one touchdown today. Maybe you roll the dice a little bit here after what seemed to be a nice attempt.

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1: Hear this one from 30 yards away. Barker readies. Snap is down. Kick is up. Hooking towards the right, and it sneaks through the upright and good. Amari Odom leads a field goal drive for the Orange to make it a two-possession game once again. 27-13 Pitt the score, 3:09 to play in the fourth quarter. And Alex, you almost think that you have to try an onside kick here?
2: If they're still playing for the win, yeah, they might as well. It's very interesting. If you entered the season and asked what two positions are probably most locked up, you'd probably say quarterback with Steve Angeli and the kicker in Trip Woody. And now we've seen over the course of 3.5 quarters today, massive changes on both ends. Although you only get 3 out of there, I think that showed some good promise out of Amari Odom. He was not making the big plays necessarily, but did enough to advance over half the field.
1: Seems as if going to Amari Odom was not going for the win, almost. Seeing what you have in your backup quarterback, who is experienced, could contend for that start against UConn, that game in a few weeks. Syracuse has a bye week before heading to Storrs on October 3rd. Trip Woody boots an onside kick to the right side of the field. It's bobbled and goes out of bounds. So Syracuse nearly recovers it, but that is going to be pit ball. And that kind of feels like all she wrote.
2: It's interesting to see, despite being taken out of the game as the field goal and extra points man, Trip Woody has stayed in for kickoffs, maybe approaching the territory, which has happened for SU. It has happened a little bit recently last year with Jaden Oh and Trip Woody, but to have someone different doing your kickoffs and your field goals, Woody there with a pretty good attempt, even if he's not hitting accurately early on this season.
1: Mason Einschel stays out on the field for Pitt as they take over just before midfield. Interesting to see where Syracuse goes from here. Seems like they are going to fall to 1-2 on the season. The Panthers are going to improve to 3-0. As Jawan Johnson, the running back for Syracuse, is headed down the tunnel towards the locker room. Einschel on first down and 10, ball at the Syracuse 48-yard line. In the gun, takes the snap. Hand off left side to right. Cuts it back towards the middle of the field before being snuck up on from behind by Antoine Delorier.
3: Tackle.
1: Good to see the sophomore make a tackle after being a little shaken up earlier in the game. And a timeout called by the Orange with 3:02 on the clock.
2: Yeah, they're still playing for it. Might as well use your timeout, see if you can maybe force a punt, but down a pair of touchdowns, clock down to 3:02. Not a ton of room left for the Orange. And this is really concerning for the Orange, a game where they have outpossessed Pittsburgh by 9 minutes and have only scratched across a touchdown and 2 field goals. They're having the ball in their hands a lot, just have struggled to convert anything with it. Meanwhile, Pitt, kind of the model that SU wants to look up for, just such a more efficient offense.
1: At the end of the day, it comes down to finishing drives. Syracuse 3-for-10 on the evening, Pitt 5-for-9. And for more on Jawan Johnson heading to the locker room, we send it back down to the sidelines with Dan Shallum.
4: Johnson right in front of me here on the near side by the ACC logo on the Pitt sideline into the tunnel. Legs totally fine. He was holding his left arm. That seemed to be in some discomfort. The left-hand area seemed to be giving Johnson problems, something to monitor after this game.
1: Thanks so much, Dan. Would not be great for Syracuse after losing Tyleek Hill last week. As Heinschel takes back over, second down and 8 on the 46-yard line. Syracuse not keen on giving up just yet. Einschel takes the snap, handoff to the right side for Wright, cuts it back towards the middle of the field, picks up about 2 or 3 before a bunch of Syracuse defenders make the tackle. Chris D'Apollonia, one of the defenders in on the tackle. Third down and short coming up. As time continues to dwindle, another timeout taken by Fran Brown, the last of the half.
2: Well, this is your one chance.

0: to maybe get the ball back via a punt. A big third down on the other side for the Orange.
1: That Johnson injury is certainly something to watch out for. I mean, he missed the first game. We never got a full reason why, but likely has been nursing something over the end of training camp into the start of the season. And now, possibly injury concerns. This is a running back room already without Tyreek Hill. He was listed as active for today's game, did not play. Maybe because they have another running back.
2: Curious what Fran Brown will have to say. Curious about what our double overtime hosts will have to say up until 12:30 here on WAER. Third down and four coming up at the Syracuse 42. Heinschel takes the snap, a handoff, but before that, some pre-snap motion and a flag flies going against the Panthers. False start goes against Sincere Lee, the fifth-year receiver. And that backs up the Panthers back behind midfield. Alex, what do you think Syracuse needs to do now? You have a lot of time in between the next game. You had a short week after Cal, 5 days. Now you have over 20 days off before you head to Storrs to take on the Huskies. Seems like a lot of question marks for this team.
1: The biggest one is who's going to take that first snap at quarterback. Steve Angeli just does not look like himself. Wasn't as off the mark today than last week against Cal, but still not up to his full self.
2: Third down and nine on the Syracuse 47. Heinschel takes the snap, fakes the handoff. He's going to take it himself, spins towards the middle of the field, tripped up from behind. Nearly had a wide open lane to the end zone. Antoine Delorier grabs his ankle to stop it, but it's enough for a first down. The clock just continues to tick.
1: He hit that spin move like he was a running back. Really good awareness from Heinschel. Hasn't completed many passes here in the second half, but with his legs, he is still getting active in the game. And this clock now ticking down to under 2 minutes and 20 seconds.
2: His 11th rush of the evening for 40 yards, just enough to keep Pitt afloat. First down and 10. Heinschel hands off to the left side for Wright, cutting towards the middle of the field, wrapped up at the 30-yard line. And that will take us to the two-minute timeout. Pitt well on its way to its third straight victory of the season, and Syracuse on its way to yet another loss. 2 minutes to play. We're going to take a break. Don't go anywhere. 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
8: Coming up on Orange Overtime, I'm your host, Duralba, and I'll give you my two cents for what has been a game, certainly, between Pitt and Syracuse. Our radio replay, of course, going through the most important plays of the contest, and our WAER player of the game. Interested to see what we'll go to here. Syracuse down big to Pitt. But for now, let's send it back over to Acrisure Stadium. Final 2 minutes. Dan, Alex, take it away.
2: Thanks so much, Drew. 2 minutes to play here at Acrisure Stadium. The Pitt fans have cleared out for what was an ugly football game on both sides. But at the end of the day, the Panthers, just the better football team. They lead by 14.
1: Yeah, I'll give Drew my vote for player of the game. Damon Ferguson Jr. is transcending this team right now for the Panthers. He has 102 rushing yards. Pitt as a team has 105 receiving yards. Without Ferguson tonight, this is a much different game for the Panthers, but Pitt's showing that even on nights where the air game isn't happening, it's not going to be every time. They have a very talented receiver core. It's a little injured right now, but they have some good wideouts. But even when that's not clicking, you got some weapons on the ground. And who would have guessed that is a true freshman who arrived in June to Pittsburgh is the one making the difference in the first three games of the season.
2: Part of a 249 rushing yard effort by the Panthers. Something that defensive coordinator Vince Karras, coming into the season, really wanted to solve for this Syracuse team, but doesn't really look like it tonight. Second down and 5, ball at the Syracuse 32-yard line. Heinschel in the gun, Lavelle Wright on his right hip. Motions a receiver in front. Heinschel takes the snap, fakes the handoff, rolling out towards his right, evades a sack, throws to the right side of the field, caught! Bryce Yates makes a catch at the 15-yard line, dragged down. Mason Heinschel still trying to use the arm a little bit. Makes a big-time throw to move Pitt into the red zone.
1: Yeah, you'd expect them right now to just want to run out the clock, but Panthers fighting for maybe 7 more. 10th completion of the night from sophomore.
2: That uber-aggressive Cade Bell offense, the offensive coordinator for the Panthers, brought over from Western Carolina, has shown no signs of letting up as the clock hits 90 seconds and counting. Heinschel breaks the snap with 10 on the play clock. Down to 5 in the gun with 2 receivers on the near side. Takes the snap. And off to the left side for Lavelle Wright. Tries to bounce it to the outside. Doesn't have a lot of room. The Syracuse defense converges and makes the tackle at the 15. Antoine Delorier once again in on the tackle. This time dwindles down on yet another bad Syracuse performance in the Steel City.
1: And the Orange have now really struggled against Pitt and Cal. And those are two teams that, when you look at the grand scheme of things in the ACC, not the hot contenders. So when SU does face off against those big guns, the Orange are going to need some answers quick.
2: Only one more snap needed. Heinschel lines up in the gun, steps forward, takes a knee, and that is going to do it. Deja vu in Pittsburgh. Pat Narduzzi and the Steel Curtain slam Syracuse once again. The Orange fall to the Panthers in Pittsburgh for the 12th straight time. This time, 27-13, the final score. Alex, another Syracuse performance that felt a little bit flat. Coming off the short week, the opportunity to take on Pat Narduzzi and this Pitt team on the road where they haven't won in 25 years. And they're leaving with more questions than answers heading into the bye.
1: Yeah, there's a couple of takeaways. The running back room still looks good for Syracuse. Amari Odom in his one drive looks strong. I think if you're Syracuse, you probably wish you put Odom in a little bit earlier, because he's had a small sample size. One drive in a blowout against New Hampshire, one drive when you're already getting blown out against Pitt. We haven't seen Odom in a true big game situation yet this season for the Orange. Do you trust him against UConn? That's, I guess, the silver lining for SU. You have your easiest opponent left on the schedule next, but not a lot's gone right for SU.
2: Well, Syracuse has 16 days to think about it with the bye week before they head to Stores to take on the UConn Huskies. Pitt improves to 3-0. They'll take on Bucknell next Saturday here at Acrisure Stadium. That's going to do it for us from the Steel City. For our statistician, Zach Ventola, my partner, Alex Burstein, our sideline reporter, Dan Shalom, I'm Dan Papillo. We'll send it back to our Ostrom Avenue studios in Syracuse for Orange Overtime with our host, Drew Alba. Drew, I'm not too sure what to say after that performance from the Orange.
8: Yeah, Dan, that was certainly a game. Pitt takes down Syracuse 27-13 on a night I'm sure all Orange fans would love to forget. Great job as always, Dan Papillo and Alex Burstein, our two play-by-play mans. Thursday, September 17th, this one ends just a tick after 11, and yeah, not a ton of positives for Syracuse. It was that second quarter you can come back to and maybe feel slightly positive about. You were down 17-0. It felt like Pitt had all the momentum. Syracuse fought back, made it a one-score game, but in the third quarter, the Panthers ultimately outscored the Orange by a scoreline of 10-3 and win this one 27-13. Steve Angeli came into the second half with no interceptions. He leaves the game with two INTs. Remember, last time out against Cal, didn't have an interception in the first 30 minutes. In that second half, came out with a trio. So now Steve Angeli's up to those five interceptions, all in the two second halves in the last two games. He finishes a completion percentage just a tick over 50%, 161 yards. Reminder, last time out, Angeli also went just around 50%. So it's been now back-to-back games where you see Angeli's sample size and you look at it and it's really hard to squint and try to find any real positives. Angeli just doesn't seem to be his same self. Maybe just a little bit, you know, tiptoeing around the field as of right now. And the Orange 1-2, partly because of Angeli's play. Now, of course, it's not just him. Amari Odom stepped in and actually did a pretty nice job. Goes 7-for-7 for just a little under 50 yards. But this Syracuse defense that was really, really good going into today's contest still looked okay. I mean, Mason Heinschel, he looked pedestrian, to say the very least. A completion percentage below 50%, just 123 yards, does not score a touchdown, has one interception, but it was their rushing attack for Pittsburgh that really got it done. And ultimately, yet again, Syracuse falls to Pittsburgh 27-13, a night that certainly a lot of Orange fans would love to forget. Before we get down to how it all played out over in Acrisure Stadium, let's take one last trip around the nation. Let's go up to the NFL. The Bills lead the Lions 34-24 with under 8 minutes to go in the fourth quarter. Buffalo has scored touchdowns on five of its seven drives. Syracuse women's soccer fell 2-0 to Clemson. The Orange are winless in their last five games. They haven't scored a goal since, check your calendars, folks, August 27th. It's September 17th. The Syracuse Mets took down the Lehigh Valley Iron Pigs 9-8. Syracuse is 41-30 in the second half, the third best record in the International League. The Mets continue their series against Lehigh Valley tomorrow at 6:35. Let's bump it up a step. Over in the big leagues, the Phillies took down the Mets 3-0. Philadelphia first baseman Bryce Harper led the charge on offense, going 3-for-4 at the plate with an RBI. There you go, Harper. In the ACC, Wake Forest takes on fifth-ranked Miami tomorrow at 7:30. The Demon Deacons have only beaten a top-five team once in their history in 1946. Wake holds the longest losing streak in FBS without taking down a team in the top five. Drew Alba here on Orange Overtime. Syracuse loses to Pitt. A lifeless second half ultimately plagues the Orange, and Syracuse loses to the Pitt Panthers. Still plenty to go on Orange Overtime. We're going to go all how it went down, our radio replay, and our WAER player of the game. But first, let's take a quick break.
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11: Well, the action wasn't super nice for Syracuse, I think it's pretty safe to say. 27-13, Pitt takes down the Orange. Here on Orange Overtime, it's your host, Drew Alba. Let's get to our radio replay. Off a short week, Syracuse football trudged into the Steel City for a date with its rival Pittsburgh. SU was in search of its first win in the City of Bridges since 2001. Given Pitt head coach Pat Narduzzi's defensive background, it was no surprise that a team which had both opponents to 14 or fewer points through the first 2 weeks made a statement right out of the gate.
0: Claps his hands, he does. Drops back, has all the time in the world, throws left side, and it's batted down. Intended for Tyshawn Russell. Josh Guerriere once again, the free safety all over the field. He gets his left hand there, pushes the ball out of bounds, and Syracuse turns it over on downs.
11: For the most part, the defense has been up to the task this year, but Pitt's offense registered below 20 points in its previous five quarters of play. Luckily for the Panthers, though, that skid didn't hold for too long.
0: Takes the snap, hands off right, he charges forward near the goal line, he finds his way into the end zone. Touchdown, Pittsburgh! Lavelle Wright finds the end zone for the first time this season, and it's 6-0 Panthers with 3:16 to go in the first quarter.
11: Pitt entered today with 8 consecutive wins when drawing first blood. Be a foreshadow for later on for sure. The fifth year back, Lavelle Wright nabbed his first score of the season to start it off. The Panthers continued to feast on the ground. This time, it was the freshman.
2: Heinschel takes the snap, another handoff to Ferguson, breaks off a tackle, and he's got room up the far side. 15, 10, 5, pushed into the end zone. Touchdown, Panthers! Damon Ferguson Jr. bounces off multiple Syracuse tacklers and gets into the end zone for a 32-yard score. 13-0 Pitt the score, 12:38 to play, second quarter.
11: SU's offense took a couple trips into Pitt territory to threaten, but couldn't quite find that one big play. It finally came in the form of two Umari Hatcher chunk plays, which set up goal to goal for the Orange.
2: Angeli under center, Miller in the backfield, takes the snap, it's a pitch to the left side for Miller, gets around the outside and waltzes into the end zone. Touchdown, Syracuse! Ahmad Miller with his first touchdown in Orange, and it is a big one. 17-6 the score. Panthers still lead. 3.5 minutes to play in the first half.
11: The Orange offense finally rumbled to life. All it needed now was the defense to get a stop. Good news for SU. Its secondary definitely answered the call.
2: Motions Ferguson to the right side, takes the snap, drops back to pass. Heinschel with plenty of time, fires over the middle of the field. It's intercepted! Davian Kerr! Grabs it at the 45-yard line. He's brought down. A huge turnover for Syracuse. His fifth as a member of the Orange. And Syracuse takes back over in its own territory with 58 seconds to play. Down by 10.
11: Syracuse started to find some momentum towards the latter half of that second quarter. Davian Kerr's final minute interception helped set up a field goal from backup kicker Shea Barker. He comes in for Trip Woody. Barker knocked down his first ever three-pointer to bring the Orange within one score. But to start the second half, it was right back to it for the Pitt ground game.
0: Takes a snap, hands off, now keeps himself, dodges the tackle, and walks into the end zone. He can do it in the air, but Mason Heinschel uses his wheels into the end zone. Touchdown, Pitt, and a fast start to the second half for the Panthers. It's 23-10, just 4 minutes into the third quarter.
11: Ferguson led the way for the Panthers with over 100 yards in the game, backing up that big Heinchel run. Pitt ran all over the Orange defense, totaling nearly 250 yards as a team. Heinchel gets it done in a big, big way. So does, of course, Ferguson. He had this big one to break it off, 23-10, Pitt on top. Even when Syracuse has defended the sky, it couldn't even get its own aerial assault going on the other side offensively.
0: Motions him out to the left side, takes a snap, avoids pressure, now falls to the ground for the Panthers. Sean Fitzsimmons grabs his first sack of the year, and it's a big one. Pushes SU all the way back to 3rd and 18 on the 36-yard line of Pittsburgh.
11: Pitt's defense roared back to life in the second half. The second down sack was only an omen for things to come for the SU offense.
2: Angeli in the gun, motions Umari Hatcher to the near side of the field, claps and takes the snap, fakes the handoff, drops back to pass, fired to the left side, intercepted! Sliding down is the Pitt defender, Rayon Strader jumps the route and takes it away, a momentum killer for the Orange, and the Panthers take back over 45 seconds into the fourth quarter.
11: And once wasn't enough, so it's time for our very first Did You See That? Play of the game brought to you by Framology Optical.
2: Angeli claps, takes the snap, drops back to pass, has time, fires over the middle, and it's intercepted! Braylon Lovelace jumps in front of the route, and it's another pick for Angeli on back-to-back drives. Pitt takes back over, still leading 24-10 with 11:30 to play in the ballgame.
11: That was the last throw starting quarterback Steve Angeli tossed. After a quick stop by the Orange defense, backup slinger Amari Odom entered and led the Orange to another field goal. But in the end, Pitt's defense simply was way too much to overcome.
2: Deja vu in Pittsburgh. Pat Narduzzi and the Steel Curtain slam Syracuse once again. The Orange fall to the Panthers in Pittsburgh for the 12th straight time. This time, 27-13, the final score.
11: Accra Sure Stadium continues to be a sure spot for Syracuse to run out of steam. Serving as the kryptonite for the Orange, Pitt adds another win over the Orange in the Steel City. 27-13, the final score. Pitt on top of SU. The last time the Orange took down the Panthers in Pittsburgh, all the way back in 2001. Wrapping up shop here on a late Thursday night, one that Syracuse wants to certainly forget. Good news, though, for the Orange. There's going to be a while until Syracuse plays its next game. Today is September 17th. The next broadcast that we're going to be airing here on 88.3, because it's the next football game Syracuse plays, is Saturday, October 3rd. That one is at UConn. It's going to be a noon kickoff, 11:30 a.m. McClurg Remodeling countdown to kickoff. Once again, that's not this Saturday. It's not the Saturday after. It's the next one, October 3rd against UConn. Syracuse loses to Pittsburgh tonight, and a few thank yous to hand out before we get over to the double overtime. Ben Chadwick, our producer, thanks so much for managing everything behind the scenes. Nick Evans, our engineer, pressing all the right buttons, and Ben Clements, our radio replay aficionado, and of course, the entire WAER sports desk. Orange Overtime wrapping up. For myself, Drew Alba, let's get over to the double overtime. You can call in at 315-443-2011. This might be the best hour and a half of the broadcast, because this is going to be a good one. Nick King and Nate Martin, take it away. This was a tough one for Syracuse.
12: Thanks, Drew. Yeah, Nate, this was absolutely miserable. It's unfortunate we only have about an hour and 13 minutes, but a whole lot to dissect. Steve Angeli bad, the defense bad, penalties still bad, not a whole lot of good.
13: Plus a whole new quarterback, a quarterback controversy with Amari Odom checking into the game and completing every single pass he threw. I am sure that the people of Syracuse have thoughts on this one.
12: And a brand new kicker as well. We're here from a reporter, Timmy Weiss, who was down in Pittsburgh a little later on in the show. It's the double overtime with you until 12:30 p.m. or a.m. rather. Let's roll.
14: The action on the field has ended, but things are heating up here on the double overtime. We'll be breaking down the highest of the highs.
2: Unloads to the near pylon. It is
15: Caught! Touchdown, Syracuse! Justice Ross Simmons! His second touchdown of the day!
16: And for the first time in program history, Syracuse heads into Death Valley and tames the Tigers.
14: And the lowest of the lows.
17: Fakes the handoff. Design roll out to the right side. Angeli's going to take it himself, but he stumbles short of the 40 and goes down and immediately grabs at his left knee.
16: The worst loss in the 21st century. Number 9 Notre Dame beats the brakes off of Syracuse 70-7.
18: And the Cuse conclude its 2025 campaign with 8 straight losses.
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19: First 3.5 quarters of that game were as close to unacceptable as you can get. Syracuse was flat. Syracuse was lifeless.
20: There were far, far, far too many times when the Orange didn't know what was happening on the offensive side. That's inexcusable.
21: If last week's game against Duke was a 5-alarm fire, then this week's game a week later is a complete nuclear siren.
14: And fielding your fiery calls.
22: The offense is 3 and out almost every freaking series. It's 3 and out. Your offense is horrible. I mean, come on.
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0: Welcome inside the double overtime. Syracuse football, another abysmal ACC loss, this time a 27-13 defeat at Pittsburgh. Alongside my co-host and good friend Nate Martin, I'm Nick King. Steve Angeli, a rough game today. The entire team really had a bad outing. If you have any thoughts on the QB play or the team as a whole, you can call in and let us know at 315-443-2011. You can also interact with us on Twitter and X as well, at WAER Sports Talk. We'll be with you until 12:30 in the morning. And Nate, let's start with the quarterback play, because that's what everybody's paying attention to. Steve Angeli, two crucial interceptions on back-to-back drives, gets pulled out in favor of Amari Odom. This is not looking good for Steve Angeli.
1: And that was obviously the question heading into the game. How would Steve Angeli answer after his worst performance as a college football player? He threw three interceptions and a very close loss to Cal. If just one of those isn't a pick, that's probably a Syracuse win. And so the comparison to this was Kyle McCord 2 years ago. He had that game against Pitt where he threw five interceptions. The very next week at home against Virginia Tech, 300 yards and a couple of passing touchdowns. Steve Angeli did not do that today. Two interceptions, as you mentioned, late on in the game on back-to-back drives in the fourth quarter. You're not going to win that this football game with Steve Angeli making those meatball subs of a throw at the Pitt defenders. Both throws were no chance the receiver was going to get that.
0: And it wasn't always necessarily the interceptions. Throughout the game, you and I were discussing how much he was underthrowing his receivers, even on some completions like that one in the first quarter to Amari Hatcher. A Hatcher comes down with it on the left sideline, but it's completely underthrown. If he throws that in stride, it's a touchdown. Probably 6 points.
1: It's a touchdown, absolutely.
0: Angeli's accuracy, even in that New Hampshire game, has looked off, and going forward, it's just looked really poor, and you have to be. I definitely am concerned with how the rest of the season goes with a quarterback that can't guarantee a completion on a 6-yard slant route like that first interception.
1: Well, is he the quarterback still? Because Amari Odom came into the game today and threw seven completions on his seven attempts, and the throws were good. He had a great play where he avoided the pressure, moved around in the backfield. We haven't seen Steve Angeli be that mobile all year, and completes a great throw for a first down on his first drive.
0: Amari Odom, definitely a more mobile option than Angeli, and we might have somebody calling from their mobile phone. It's Ron from Syracuse wants to give his thoughts on this one. Ron, go ahead.
2: Yeah, hi guys. I think at this point it seems like the team is kind of a mess, and we're only into the third game, and it's going to be tough to pull out of the hole, I think, that we've dug for ourselves. But let me ask you this: as far as somebody must evaluate the talent as far as on a week by week basis during practice and stuff, and from fans we can see something is definitely wrong with Steve Angeli. I mean, you guys, I sure would agree with that. He's not the same as he was last year. And again, I don't know, injury or if he's not fully recovered or whatever. But my question is, what do you think would have happened if they possibly started the Odom kid at the beginning of the game?
0: To me, Ron, I'm not necessarily sure if they come away with a win, simply because this team tonight shot itself in the foot more than it could afford, especially in the first half. Penalties are still an issue, and this defense as a whole let up a lot of big plays on the ground. Pitt rushed for an average of 6.6 yards per carry. I think the offense would have looked a whole lot better, especially with the rainy conditions. It helps when you have a mobile quarterback and a more effective run game. But in his first start against a team whose run offense could not be stopped, I think you would have had maybe a better offensive performance, but still a similar result. Nate?
2: Okay, but let me also ask you this. You made a good point. I wanted to mention that, too. You can't tell me that they can't fix these stupid penalties and stuff that are continuously happening game after game. I mean, what's going on there, really? What do you think?
1: I think the big thing is that Syracuse just wants to play this aggressive brand of football. That's something that Fran Brown has stressed over and over. And there's a fine balance between aggression and being sloppy.
0: I disagree. I think it's more so, I think a lot of it is a lack of discipline. Fran Brown got a 15 yard on sportsmanlike conduct. That has nothing to do with aggressiveness. That's a lack of discipline in a moment where you can't afford a 15 yard penalty. That puts the Syracuse defense back on the heels in the Pitt red zone in the first quarter. I think Fran Brown, I mean, we saw improvement in the second half, only one penalty for the Orange. But I really do think, Ron, it's a severe lack of discipline for this team. This team has a whole lot of holes. Thank you so much, Ron.
2: One last question. What do you guys think is going to happen now for the rest of the year? Where do you think we end up at the end of the year? Can we win six games?
0: You look at the schedule, Ron. I'm not even sure. I mean,
2: that's what I'm saying. Do you think we can win six?
0: I mean, Fran Brown isn't good coming off a bye week, and he has UConn's. And I wasn't concerned about that game 3 weeks ago, but it's concerning me now.
2: All right, guys. Thanks.
0: Thank you so much, Ron. We hope you have a great rest of your night. Thank you so much for calling in. If you want to give your thoughts on the Syracuse offense or the penalties, you can let us know at 315-443-2011. I'm Nick King, joined by my friend Nate Martin. Nate, we were touching on the quarterbacks a little bit. You referenced how Amari Odom has that sort of multifaceted ability, and Ron, you know, thinks that it might have been a bit more of a fluent and pleasurable offensive experience to listen to tonight. I didn't really think so, but what are your thoughts?
1: Yeah, I think the big thing for me is that Steve Angeli, since coming back, has not looked mobile. He's hobbling off the field after every single play. And so if you're going to be doing that, you have to make up for it with your arm. And the arm just has not been there. Amari Odom's arm, most of the throws that we saw him attempt tonight were short dumps, a lot of them to Juwan Johnson. They looked like they had some really good chemistry late on in that fourth quarter. But I'm going to go back to that play of Odom moving around in the pocket, avoiding the Pitt defenders, and throwing a dot over the middle of the field for a Syracuse foot down. That is the best rep I've seen a Syracuse quarterback have all year.
0: And we saw some terrible reps in the second quarter. Syracuse down inside the five. It took the Orange 7 snaps to finally find their way into the end zone on a little pitch to Ahmad Miller. These are offensive lapses that you just cannot have. And speaking of Steve Angeli, we have another caller on the line, Stan from Solvay, who wants to give his thoughts on the Syracuse signal caller. Stan, go ahead.
3: Hey there. Well, has Steve Angeli really ever proven himself? I mean, last year he never did. I mean,
1: you wouldn't say going into Death Valley and beating Clemson is not proving himself?
3: No, that wasn't proving himself at all. I mean, Clemson wasn't even that good last year, and he did it. But what I'm saying is he hasn't really played much even before this, and everybody's like Steve Angeli, I never really got on. He had never proven himself, so I'm not really disappointed because we don't really know if he was that good anyways. I don't think. Steve Angeli wasn't really proven. What I'm trying to say. So let's see about this other guy. He came in and seemed like he did a better job. He had a better fall right off the bat. And, I don't know. Syracuse is good right now. It's pretty depressing. That's all I got.
0: Thank you so much for calling in, Stan. Stan, but I kind of have to agree with you a little bit, because when you look at this, at Steve Angeli's sort of run, quote unquote, last year, it was a little bit almost glorified because of how bad the season went down following. Sure, he had a great game at Clemson, but then it came against Colgate. He started rough against Tennessee. The UConn game was pretty hideous up until the fourth quarter. This was an offense that Steve Angeli benefited stats-wise from because the Orange were throwing the ball 50 times a game.
1: Yeah, and of course, hindsight is 20/20. Perhaps putting all this pressure on Angeli after just 5 collegiate starts was too much. Maybe, a good game against an FCS school, a good half of football against the, flailing powerhouse in Clemson. That's still a tough place to play, but isn't the same teams that we've seen from Dabo Sweeney over the years. And then a couple good plays against UConn. Maybe that was too much pressure. Amari Odom has a full season under his belt where he was an all-conference player at Kennesaw State, led them to a conference title appearance. Maybe that's the expectations that you should be looking at more for the Syracuse quarterback room if Odom is the guy for the future.
0: I'm sure the first question that Fran Brown is going to be asked in tonight's presser is whether or not Amari Odom is the new starting quarterback. Our reporter, Timmy Weiss, will have to let us know later in the show. But shifting gears a little bit, Nate, the defense, I thought, didn't look all too well tonight. If you have any thoughts on the Syracuse defense, you can let us know at 315-443-2011. It's the double overtime with you until 12:30 a.m. I'm Nick King, joined by my friend Nate Martin. Sure, Syracuse's air defense looked good. Mason Heinschel only 10 of 23, but I thought the defensive line looked exhausted early and got gashed.
1: Yeah, absolutely. And it's what happens when Pitt's running the ball down your mouth and just having their way with you. It was a dominant display. There was that third quarter run, that driver was four runs for 76 yards and ended in a touchdown. The big play on that one was a 30-something yard run from one of the Pitt running backs.
0: 33 by Ferguson.
1: Yeah. He was bouncing off of Syracuse defenders like that. He was a pinball in a pinball machine. You know, he was just going all over the place. No one could wrap up.
0: No.
1: No one could wrap up.
0: And when he got into the second layer, nobody could track them down. My biggest issue was that it seemed as though anytime the Orange defensive line would interrupt the play, Pitt would find a way to almost bounce back off that. There was that rush in the fourth quarter where Ferguson rushes to the right side of the line, turns around, does a complete 180, and then gains 20 yards rushing to the left on a comeback, which as a coach, you always hold your headset and shake your head and yell, no, don't do that. And yet he magically gains 20 yards. There's a lack of, it's almost like they're getting so close to having that sort of great play, and then they just can't do the last few steps. And as a result, they're letting up these large, gashing rushes, and nobody's going to remember the good at the start of the play. They're going to remember the end result.
1: And it wasn't just on the run. The amount of times that Mason Heinschel dropped back, got immediate pressure in his face, but the defensive line just couldn't wrap up and bring him down. You think about that one where it was an inconsequential play, but one of the Syracuse defensive linemen basically has Heinschel down to his knees. He was ready to make the sack, and Heinschel somehow stays up and gets rid of the football. You're 100 pounds heavier than the Pitt quarterback. You got to bring him down.
0: Syracuse had two sacks for a total of 15 yards, five TFLs, which you would look at those numbers and say that's not all too bad. But if you looked at the opportunities that this team had, and to me, it's really the rushing game, 245 yards allowed on the ground. If you have a quarterback that is struggling, like Mason Heinschel was, and if you're playing in conditions that do not favor the passing game, what should Vince Karras do? Load the box. Syracuse had four, maybe five down linemen at times, two high linebackers and the safeties and the cornerbacks high, and Pitt did the exact same thing over and over and over again, completely gashed the Orange defense, and there was no sense of urgency to adjust.
1: Yeah, and what happens with that is, like, this Vince Karras comes over from Toledo, and his team was one of the best defenses in the country, right behind Ohio State as a top three defense in the country. Have we seen that from Syracuse? For the first 2 weeks, I would have said yes. After today, I don't know. I don't know if you can rely on this defense to win games when you are giving up 245 yards on the ground.
0: Ed, I'm very disappointed because I was honestly very impressed with Vince Karras's scheme last Saturday against Cal.
1: He held JKS to his first sub 200 yard game.
0: Exactly. Aside from that Steve Angeli pick six, Syracuse allowed 14 points. I thought the defense played well. They disguised some blitzes. You saw some stunt moves. They had a decent man scheme. And I'm still a fan of the cornerbacks, but this was the first time that Syracuse really faced a run-heavy attack. Cal is a pass-first offense, rather, and New Hampshire is New Hampshire. And it's just one of those things where the defense is not great. Neither was the special teams. Trip Woody had a rough night, and Adam from Phoenix wants to talk about the special teams. Adam, what do you got?
4: Yeah, so I have one question for you guys. So you guys watch a lot of college football, right?
0: Yes.
1: Yeah.
4: Yeah. So what did I just watch is my question. What did I just watch?
1: Well, you watched a kicker miss from 30 yards and probably missed to the left by about 30 yards. That's exactly what you watched.
4: Yeah. So I played college football And I think my high school football kicker, who was also the tight end, would have made that field goal.
1: Yeah, I mean, I think I wouldn't be, you know, you hear about all the time. He would have, I wouldn't be surprised. I wouldn't have been surprised. A 30-yard kick.
0: I mean, you could see the kid from Texas last week on College Game Day. He would have made that field goal.
1: That's why that kick right there is why Pat McAfee does his million-dollar kick every week at Game Day.
4: Oh, my gosh. What's your name, man?
1: Nate.
4: What is it?
1: Nate. I'm here with Nick King. We're on the double overtime until 12:30.
4: Your name's Nate? Nate, I think you could kick a better field goal than that guy.
1: I really appreciate that, Adam.
0: Adam, where'd you kick at?
4: Me? Oh, no, I never kicked. My buddy kicked.
0: I got you.
4: I was not a kicker.
1: All right, Adam, thank you so much for calling in. If you want to hear your voice on the double overtime, 315-443-2011. Make sure you're in the right state of mind as well, perhaps. Know that you're calling into a radio show. But to Adam's point, the special teams, I mean, we've had a different discussion about it every single week. You got to make that kick.
0: Absolutely have to make that kick. If you have any thoughts on the kicking situation or want to get your voice heard, you can call in at 315-443-2011. It's the double overtime with you until 12:30 in the morning. I'm Nick Kane, joined by my friend Nate Martin. PG show we have here, Nate. Trip Woody misses another kick, 29 yards. He's just been abysmal. In comes Shea Barker, has a decent outing.
1: Made his one field goal from 42 yards.
0: Made his two field goals.
1: Yes.
0: But one issue I have, and we'll talk to you on this later, is he was going to kick a third field goal. Now I have two issues with this play. Number one, you're not going to trot out a true freshman whose career long is 44 yards
1: from his
0: high school
1: days. Yep.
0: For a 50-plus yard field goal in rainy conditions. Number two, Syracuse didn't even get the snap off because of a delay of game. Shocker. Team lacks any sense of identity or sense of self to where it knows its true capabilities.
1: How does that happen? How are you getting a delay of game on a 54-yard field goal from a guy who's never made a kick from above, you know, 10 yards short of that?
0: Mind you, this Trip Woody field goal that he missed from 29 yards out is trending all over social media. It's got nearly 600,000 views on Twitter. It's on the ESPN College Football Instagram. To a degree, you have to feel bad a bit for Trip Woody that he's getting clowned on or joked about this much on the internet. But my goodness, Nate, I mean, a 29-yard field goal, I can spit that far.
1: I mean, is it fair to say that Trip Woody's field goal miss is going to be the most talked about thing from a football player in upstate New York with Josh Allen scoring 5 touchdowns today?
0: Absolutely not. But I know we heard it earlier before we got on the air how the Syracuse women's soccer team is on a bit of a lull. If their season ends soon, why don't we have some of the ladies try out for a kicker position? Because by God, I think some of them can make a 29-yard field goal.
1: That's a little crazy. I don't know. Will it come down to kicker tryouts? I'm sure we have some guys that could definitely do it.
0: Yeah, absolutely. We have another guy on the line. It's Michael from Manlius, wants to give his thoughts on the Orange. Michael, go ahead.
5: Yeah, the movie is Necessary Roughness, and the actress was Kathy Ireland. That was the movie you're thinking of, where she starts kicking the ball. All right, basically, guys, I just want to say we're playing as hard as we possibly can. It's just a matter of putting it together. You know, I see glimpses on offense and on defense, but we just haven't been able to put it together yet. Like, it's almost like we're treading water, hoping for a boat to show up, and we got to start swimming, man.
1: Well, Michael, it's a good moment to maybe learn how to swim because Syracuse is up against a bye week before its game in 2 weeks' time against UConn. What do you want to see different from this game against Pitt into after the bye against UConn?
5: I think the run game was something positive. We were getting chunks at the end of the game, and basically, if we can build upon that, I don't know about switching quarterbacks at this time. I think Coach was just trying something out just to give Steve Angeli a little break for a second because he got pummeled that one on one play. I think that basically not all is lost, and got to stay the course. It sounds phony, but that's what we got to do, is stay the course, because there's no one coming to rescue us. This is up to us, guys.
0: Michael, I have a question. After the bye week, who would you want to see at quarterback? Would you still like to see Steve Angeli?
5: Yes, I would. Unless he just has something tragic. He's our quarterback. He hasn't proven that he's inept. He's just had some rough plays. He's getting spooked a little, guys. I mean, think of it this way. When you come back from an injury like he sustained, you got to understand he's getting spooked a tiny bit. He's throwing it, but he has a little more time. And when he does get hit, it confirms all these fears that he has. So, like, it's about just encouraging these guys. Because, after all, I mean, I know you guys don't realize this because you're in school, but you're all young people. Like, we're all trying to grow in this world, and our football team is no different. But the only difference is it's as a team, and it's hard to get a team to play on the same page when everybody's coming together with disparate identities, disparate stories. So just give Coach some more time, honestly. That's all I want to say.
0: I'll tell you what, Michael. I think you bring up a good point, but I think it's also fair to say that when Nate and I's tuition is paying for Steve Angeli's motorized scooter and his trip to Pittsburgh, that we can have a little bit more of a high expectation for him, and we can expect a little bit more from this Syracuse roster. When Fran Brown is in the press conference saying that's, you know, this, he keeps talking about dart, and how this team is, I think there is a right to be frustrated. Also, I think you can't, if your quarterback's a little bit gun shy, then I'm not sure if he's ready to come back yet. And maybe he needs more time to rehab that Achilles. Thank you so much, Michael. We're up against a break here on the Double Overtime. We appreciate your call. We're going to return right after this, talk more about this Syracuse loss to Pitt. The Orange fall 27-13. We'll touch on the penalties, hear from a reporter a little bit later. It's a Double Overtime, so don't go anywhere.
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2: Angeli claps, takes the snap, drops back to pass, has time, fires over the middle, and it's intercepted! Braylon Lovelace jumps in front of the route, and it's another pick for Angeli on back-to-back drives.
3: Syracuse drops its second straight game, 27-13 on the road against Pittsburgh, and we're breaking it down on the double overtime alongside my friend Nick King. I'm Nate Martin with you until 12:30. And one of the biggest things that have stood out so far about this Syracuse football team is the discipline. 8 first half penalties, 9 on the game. It's frustrating when your head coach is getting an unsportsmanlike conduct. And I know you're frustrated back home. Call in at 315-443-2011. You can also interact with us at WAR Sports Talk on X and YouTube. Nick, third week in a row where Syracuse just had, there's no other way to put it, knuckleheaded penalties.
4: Terrible penalties. And it bothers me because this was a concern after the New Hampshire game. And I was at the Fran Brown press conference, and I came on the double overtime. I was serving as the reporter for that game, and Fran Brown had mentioned how the penalties he thought were stupid penalties.
3: He said that against Cal as well.
4: He said there were some stupid penalties, and some where he was okay with because they were aggressive. And then he said the exact same thing against Cal. And tonight, I think it was mostly stupid. And I've thought in the past, a lot of the penalties were stupid penalties. You don't rack up 270 yards worth of penalties through 2 weeks of football to lead the nation without a lot of them being bonehead penalties. And we saw that today. We've already referenced how Fran Brown garners an unsportsmanlike conduct in the first quarter, or in the first half rather. How about in the first quarter, a Syracuse rushing play that puts them in a third and short is negated by an offensive face mask? An offensive face mask.
3: I cannot tell you the last time I saw an offensive face mask.
4: I mean, what kind of block are we trying to throw there, guys?
3: The Stone Age? Was that the last time you saw an offensive face mask?
4: These are just penalties that can't happen because right now it's clearly obvious that the offense is struggling. It is lacking some sort of identity against top-tier opponents. It has yet to find rhythm. And what is the worst thing you can do for a struggling offense and a defense that is on the field tired is shoot yourself in the foot. And the easiest way to do that, outside of turnovers, which there were two of, are penalties. And these are mistakes that can be fixed and should be fixed and result and ties back, rather, to coaching.
3: Yeah. Another one that you have to think of is the holding on a kickoff. And John from Lafayette, I'm sure he has some thoughts on penalties. He's on the line right now. John, what do you got?
5: All right, I got a question for you guys. I'm going to see if you guys have been paying attention to Syracuse Athletics for the past year or so. So I got a question for you guys. What issue has made you guys want to ram your head through a wall more? The penalties that Syracuse football keeps racking up this year, or the free throw shooting that Syracuse was struggling with?
3: Oh, that is a brilliant question, John.
4: John, for me, it will always be the free throws. It will always be the free throws because I can't lie to you. I think I can go out and make a free throw right now. I can't go out there and guard a defensive lineman. So because
3: I back you on that.
4: I can't go guard a defensive lineman and without probably committing a penalty, I'm going to say the free throws. Also because that's been terrible to listen to and watch over the past few years. What would you say?
5: It's actually very hard for me to make a call there because the description is virtually identical of the two issues. Like, coming into this game tonight against Pitt, Syracuse was worse than the nation when it comes to the yards they give up on penalties. At one point last year, Syracuse was the worst team in the nation at free throw shooting. You know, both of them, I would say, are coaching and discipline issues, and both issues are in your hands. For me
3: with free throws, if you make one more free throw against Houston and Vegas, that's a win over a top three team in the country. I think penalties, especially with maybe not this week, but last week against Cal, I think those are more subjective a lot of the times from the referees. And I thought they got some calls wrong in that Cal game.
4: Here's my opinion on this. I'm going to stick with free throws, but I think the way it's been handled by the the respective head coach, obviously Adrian Autry, did not work out. However, he never sugarcoated the fact that his team was struggling from the line. Did he fix it? No, that was a big problem. But Fran Brown has almost seemingly tried to push off the penalties to, like, it'll get fixed, it'll get fixed, it'll get fixed. Some of these are stupid. You can only blame the refs so much, whatever. I feel like the way it's been reiterated to the fan has been more frustrating from the penalty side.
5: Right. I didn't mean to make this so much of a basketball.
4: No, it's okay.
3: No worries.
5: But I definitely think one thing you guys pointed out that was definitely alarming to me was that unsportsmanlike conduct call that Fran Brown got. And actually, one moment I thought about, just as this game was coming to an end, I saw something posted on Syracuse's Instagram. I want to say only

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1: I don't know if that was... I don't know.
2: I'm with John here. I'm with John.
3: In this program?
2: I'm with John because you're coming off a 3-win season. It needs to be business, business, business. And I don't mean to tie in other teams, John, but... I'm a big Washington Commanders fan. After that 12-5 season, Dan Quinn was giving rest days to the veterans. It seemed like a whole much more of a lax off season. And the team went 5-12. Coming back this year, there were no rest days given to the veterans. You have to have the self-awareness to know where your program is at. Right now, this team can have a pool party after it wins 7 games.
4: I mean, you think about the video posted by the players dancing in the locker room after a 63-point win over FCS. I do agree that there are some problems with the culture and discipline of a Syracuse football team. John, thank you so much for calling in. And, you know, John referenced that Fran Brown unsportsmanlike penalty, and we have Fran Brown's reaction to it, explaining to the press out in Pittsburgh what exactly happened.
5: But there's no results for that afterwards. So for me, that last game didn't have anything to do with the day. It was just a 3 back-to-back-to-back that I felt was unnecessary. But that was a very immature of me to tell the ref that he was effing cheating.
4: Well, I think, you know, at least we saw the A in Dart coming through that time, because I think it's been hard to see Dart throughout the course of his season. Good for Fran Brown to take some accountability and saying that he shouldn't call the ref an effing idiot. But still... that's just the tip of the iceberg, it feels like, with this Syracuse football team.
2: He said they were cheating. He said they were... clearly, Fran Brown was not a fan of the calls. I think a lot of this is just frustration mounting, because clearly he's not a fool. He knows there's a problem with the penalties, and he knows there's a problem with the team's... I would say self-restraint on the field is the best and most appropriate way to put it with the information that we know. But... the fact of the matter is, he can't let his emotions like that impact the game, because that has direct consequences. Maybe this team needs to run sprints like it did against UConn.
4: I don't want to use this metaphor, but like, it's just because it feels too dark. But like, if Syracuse, it was a boat and it hit an iceberg, you want the captain to stay calm and be like, oh, this is all right. Like, let's get the women and children off first, then the men. I'm going to go down with the ship. Fran Brown is running around chaotically, getting an unsportsmanlike penalty. That is not the captain, you know, being calm and collected, being the voice of reason. That's just showing the state that Syracuse football has been in over the last 2 weeks.
2: And it's more so the state that it's been in since last October, when it started that 8-game losing streak. The problem is right now, last year was identified by literally atrocious quarterback play. This season so far has been defined, in my opinion, as a team that lacks both identity and discipline. And there was a part of me that could understand the poor QB play, and Fran Brown tried to address the backup situation in the offseason, and so far he looks like he did a decent job, because Amari Odom has looked competent. We might see more of him, we might not. But discipline is something that carries over with culture. And Fran Brown said he needs 4 years to build a prominent winning culture here at Syracuse.
4: The best he did it was in year one.
2: The best he did was year one. And right now, it's almost seeming like this is a step back, because not only have you regressed and fallen to 1-2 as opposed to 2-1, but now you're frequently and repeatedly shooting yourself in the foot, to the degree that you have no sense of... there's a sense of urgency, but it's a chaotic urgency, as you said, Nate. Fran Brown, you see him on the national broadcast on the sidelines. They haven't shown a shot of him in weeks where he looks pleased. He just looks angry and discombobulated, and he's got to be wondering what is going on with his players.
4: By the time Syracuse will play again against UConn in 2 weeks' time, it will not have won an FBS football game in over a year. The last FBS football win for Syracuse was a 33-21 victory over Clemson on September 20th, 2025. We're 3 days away from the year anniversary. And that's frustrating. That frustrates me. If you're frustrated, call in at 315-443-2011. Nate Martin and Nick King on the double overtime until 12:30.

0: breaking down Syracuse's defeat to Pittsburgh, because as you mentioned, Nick, it's just there's no direction right now. What is Fran? There was a moment where Syracuse is driving down the field. It's starting to look like it stalls out. Fran Brown calls a timeout. You're down by 14 at that point. Maybe you'd like those timeouts for the fourth quarter.
1: It clearly wouldn't have mattered.
0: But no.
1: To me, that's just inexcusable. Simply because when you're fighting from behind, you need to have the offense push with pace. Your biggest enemy when you are behind in the second half is the clock. You're literally racing against time. You can't do anything to stop it outside of calling timeouts. And the most opportune time you need timeouts would be in the fourth quarter if you're either driving or you need the rock back. There have been instances, we saw it last week, where Fran Brown has called timeouts early in halves that should not be called. And I think it sort of goes back to the fact that he was never a coordinator before he became a head coach. So he never necessarily worked directly under a head coach and learned the ins and outs of game management. And he's still relatively new to this. This is only his third year heading a program, period. Heading a unit, not a, let alone heading a unit, whether it be a defense or an offense or especially heading a team, a Division I football team.
0: In 2026, where college football is just so different now.
1: These are common mistakes that I told, I believe it was John, it was one of our callers earlier, might have been Michael from Manlius or John from Lafayette, where I said I couldn't guard a defensive lineman. I can call a timeout. I know when and where to use my timeouts. That's not a place where you can afford to use them, and that goes back to rushing the offense to the line to get a snap off.
0: Well, to that point about, you know, having to push the pace down by 14 in the third quarter, I don't really think they could have done that unless they were running the ball, which of course takes off time off the clock, because Steve Angeli could not throw the football effectively today, as you saw when he was forced to throw the ball, when they started to abandon the run and went to Steve Angeli to rely on him more to make throws over the middle of the field, throws longer than just checking down to the sideline. He couldn't make those throws, and it's kind of this awful conundrum to be in, because the best way you're going to move down the field is running the ball. Ahmad Miller and Shavane Anderson both looked really good. Juwan Johnson had some great plays out of the backfield. But you have to, at some point, make a throw down the field. And when Angeli did that, it was oftentimes underthrown. It was oftentimes out away from the receiver and right to a defender.
1: I will say I liked Fran Brown going for that fourth down in about seven
0: first
1: half. The problem is Steve Angeli misses a wide-open slant route to Amari Hatcher that would have gained the first down. But those, again, those things go back to coaching, because you're like, okay, maybe he makes that mistake early on in the game. We won't see things like that later on. But there were reads that Angeli has missed. And my biggest issue is the fact that some of the time it's simply mental. We saw last week on a four verticals pattern, 3rd and 18 against Cal, he throws into a cover four verticals scheme. And then tonight, he just did not see zone defense well. He's having a really tough time seeing the zone, and he's thrown into pockets that just shouldn't be thrown into.
0: I think just as much criticism that you're giving Fran Brown for this, more should be given for Jeff Nixon, because at the end of the day, Jeff Nixon is the main guy calling these plays. He is the one that, you know, we thought was a QB whisperer after Kyle McCord had his fantastic year and after Steve Angeli was leading the nation in passing yards through 4 weeks. He is the one that has to make those adjustments with his quarterback. And, well, we'll have to see who that quarterback is. Perhaps Timmy Weiss, our double overtime sports talk reporter, will have answers for us. He'll be on the other side of the break on the double overtime. Don't go anywhere.
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4: A snap, hands off, now keeps himself, dodges a tackle, and walks into the end zone. 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
1: Good song selection by our friend there, Andrew Forrester, as we're back here on the double overtime following Syracuse's 27-13 loss at Pittsburgh. I'm Nick King, joined by my friend Nate Martin. If you want to get your thoughts heard, you can call in at 315-443-2011. But we're bringing on a third member of our crew, our WAER Sports Talk reporter, Timmy Weiss, who was down in Pittsburgh for this one. Timmy, I'll start with the overall look of Acrisure Stadium during this one. You mentioned earlier how you thought it was a top five home environment in the ACC. It looked pretty empty. How was the crowd?
5: Oh, I don't want to say it was empty. There was 42,000 fans here, Nick, after all. And it's an NFL stadium, so of course it's not going to fully fill up. I honestly thought the crowd was just fine. I didn't think that the crowd was overly great, and I didn't think that the crowd was bad at all either. I thought that the student section was very solid from Pitt. It was totally full, and that they played some of a factor in the game, but to be completely honest, it was not making a huge difference in this game. The whole result was not because of the crowd today, although it was somewhat of a factor.
0: I mean, 42,000 at an NFL stadium, I personally have the belief that college football games shouldn't be played at NFL stadiums for a home game.
5: I totally agree with you. I don't think that Pitt should play their games here. I wish that Pitt didn't have to drive 25 minutes away, and I think they would get much better attendance, as would a lot of teams in the ACC and throughout college football.
1: Exact same with Miami down in Florida. All right, enough about Acrisure Stadium. We can talk about architecture a little bit later, but obviously, Timmy, the big discussion right now is Steve Angeli. Will he or won't he be back in a couple of weeks? Did Fran Brown give any clarity to the quarterback change and whether or not we can expect that to be permanent?
5: Well, it's the big question, Nick, and it's what everyone is wondering. It's what everyone was wondering going into the press conference just now. And when we asked him clearly, is there a chance that there is a quarterback change coming up? He said that week in, week out, every game of this season, he's felt like there's a quarterback competition at hand. Now, I know this is a big surprise because all season long, Steve Angeli has been the clear starter. And there's been no question about that, even after his performance where he threw three interceptions against California. But no, he said that week in, week out, there's been a quarterback competition. And he said that's not going to change. It's going to be the exact same thing. They're going to assess it over the next coming weeks. Of course, Syracuse on a bye week coming up before they head to UConn. But it could be a possible change. We never know. Fran Brown was pretty unclear about it, but he said it's a competition.
0: Timmy, you're falling for the most classic coach speak ever. I don't know.
5: Okay,
0: I mean,
5: well, that's what he said. I mean, there's nothing else to say. That is what Fran Brown said.
0: Well,
5: and I can't put what he's going to say, I can't warp his words in any way of what he is saying.
1: Well, we have Fran Brown's words on this quarterback discussion. This was just from the press conference. Go ahead and play it.
6: We'll have to go self-scout, look at all those things. We have to go through it the right way. I think that is disrespectful to state that, yeah, there's going to be quarterback competition to Steve. I think he's done a great job here in helping build the culture and being our quarterback. So that means a lot. And then also to be able to say that about Amari, if you're saying it's going to be quarterback competition because Malachi Nelson is also a good quarterback. So I think that would be disrespectful to all of those guys to just state that.
1: Okay. Malachi Nelson is not a good quarterback. That's why he's the third stringer at a team that hasn't beaten an FBS team in nearly a year. That's why he was terrible at UTEP. Amari Odom, maybe he's a good quarterback. We have reason to question if Steve Angeli is a starter after he's thrown five interceptions in two games.
0: And it wasn't like they were, you know, good picks where it was, oh, you know, it was a good play on the ball by the defender. They were layups.
1: It's disrespectful. It's disrespectful for Fran Brown to sit up here and act like we're the crazy ones for questioning Steve Angeli's competency. Am I ridiculous for saying that to me?
5: No, absolutely not. And guys, I'm with you. I think that at this point in time, Syracuse should make a change at quarterback in the next game. I've seen enough of Steve Angeli over the last two games, and I've especially seen enough of Steve Angeli when it comes to the second half. I mean, these picks have come at bad times. Today, two in the fourth quarter, in big moments of the game, Syracuse pushing for a comeback, and that's when the mistakes happen. That's the problem for me, is they're not just happening throughout the game, they are happening at the worst moments possible, killing all momentum of this team. And I'm sorry, Steve Angeli, from what I've seen over the last two games, you at least need to give Amari Odom a shot to try and prove that he can be the starter for this team. Steve Angeli was one of those guys in the press conference today. You could tell he's lacking a ton of confidence, which you totally understand.
1: Yeah.
5: He has been in a really tough spot over these last couple of games. But if a guy's lacking confidence, you got to go with the hot hand, and you can't put someone out there that doesn't have confidence.
1: A lot of lacking confidence in the quarterback room, and you referenced momentum killers. The penalties have also done that for Syracuse. If you have any questions you want to ask Timmy Weiss down in Acrisure Stadium, you can call in at 315-443-2011. I'm Nick King, joined by my friend Nate Martin here in Syracuse on the Double Overtime, which is with you for about 25 more minutes. You referenced drive killers, and a big issue for this team has been the penalties. Fran Brown has touched on it in the weeks leading up to this game. He's touched on it after previous games. Did he say anything else that he hasn't already said after this one?
5: This was one of the most interesting things he talked about in the press conference when we asked him about the penalties and how it's continued to be a problem. He said, particularly for tonight, one of the things he asked a couple of the reporters, do you think those were penalties? Do you think those were holdings? So Fran Brown is actively asking people if he thought that they were penalties, which, hey, I get it. I think some of those PI calls were debatable. Certainly you could make that case, but there were still 10 penalties, and there were 12, and there were 14 in the two games prior. So this is not just a referee thing. It is an internal problem with the team right now that they're not disciplined. They're not making the necessary changes with penalties.
0: I have never heard a coach ask reporters, oh, do you think that was a penalty? Do you think that is unbelievable? At the end of the day, you're going to have to play the game the refs are calling. If you disagree with the call, sure, but go ahead and make a play on the ball next play.
5: Do you know what was so interesting? Obviously, we remember that moment, key moment in the game when Fran Brown got the unsportsmanlike conduct penalty for 15 yards, which is, I think it was back-to-back 15-yard penalties on that drive for Pittsburgh, a huge momentum killer. And Fran Brown said he said the wrong things to the referees. He owned up to it. He said, I said some bad things. Basically, he said they were effing cheating us. He was not happy about what was going on. He said the wrong things. He owned up to it. But does that make it better? I don't think so. And there's just not much more to dissect about it. It's clearly a problem, and it's affecting him and the team.
1: I mean, this team has a lot of issues. It's like trying to patch a roof with seven or eight leaks in it right now, Timmy. The penalties have been heinous. Another thing that's been really bad and has been bad for this program for the past few years, special teams. We've touched on it. Did Fran Brown provide any clarity as to why he felt he should move off of Trip Woody and put in freshman kicker and put in a true freshman kicker on the road on a Thursday night?
5: Well, he didn't give an exact answer on why he made the change, but he did say that he felt that they fixed the special teams problem by putting the new player in Shea Barker into the game. And to be completely fair to Fran Brown, Shea Barker looked good. He made a good 42-yard field goal at the end of the first half, which was very impressive in a tough environment to make it a one-possession game. And he looked solid the rest of the time he was out there. I do wonder if that's going to continue. The way Fran Brown talked about it, where he said that the problem was solved, it leads me to believe that he is going to keep Barker out there and that he is going to stay kicking field goals, which, hey, if he keeps making them, then I say definitely keep him out there.
1: If they ain't broke, don't fix it, Timmy.
0: Absolutely. I'm just so curious because last year, Tripp Woody was one of the lone bright spots on the team, only missed two kicks, had a great performance. But at the end of the day, how do you go from that last year to this year?
1: And speaking
5: right,
1: of
5: I mean, it makes no sense a little bit, right? You don't expect Tripp Woody to fall off a cliff like this. And again, I think it goes back to the Angeli thing I said about confidence. Could be a similar thing for him.
1: Speaking about the kicking situation, Michael from Syracuse has some thoughts on the kicking situation and special teams for the Orange. Michael, go ahead.
7: Hey, guys. How you doing? Hope your night's going a little bit better than Syracuse football's night. This kicking situation, I don't know what's going on. Tripp Woody got to be cut on the plane ride back, or not the plane ride back, the bus ride back, because this is just awful. I can't even watch it. I can't even fathom it. Not only has the kicking been terrible, I mean, he's clearly got the yips. Pull any kid from the soccer team. Pull a walk-on kid from the soccer team. Pull a kid in high school soccer at Fayetteville Manulis. How about that? We could use that, and he would kick field goals better than Tripp Woody doing right now. It seems like we got a little bit of, like, Tulane juice running through us. That's what I like to call it, the yips with the kicks. But, yeah, it's confusing, and the kicking's awful. I'm disappointed with that, and the coaching I'm also disappointed in with the amount of penalties we've had. It's just been outrageous.
1: It's been outrageous. I suggested earlier that maybe Syracuse should make a call to the women's soccer team if their season's going to end pretty soon. Thank you so much, Michael, for your call. Timmy, I mean, there's not a whole lot of good from this game. We've touched on kicking, penalties, Steve Angeli. If you have any more thoughts on this Syracuse loss to Pitt, 27-13 the final score, you can call in at 315-443-2011. You can also interact with us on Twitter and YouTube as well, at WAER Sports Talk. I'm Nick King, joined by my friend Nate Martin. On the phone is our friend Timmy Weiss down in Pittsburgh. Nate,
0: do you think Michael from Syracuse could make a 30-yard field goal?
5: Okay, first of all, before I answer if Mike could make a 30-yard field goal, it's absolutely ridiculous to say that Tripp Woody should be cut from the team.
0: Yeah, I agree.
5: He was a good field goal kicker last year. That is ridiculous. He should not be cut from the team. And he is someone that still should be trusted if he can gain his confidence back, and he could be a valuable member, not only to this team, but maybe to another college program. But I also want to point out the fact that this game, it didn't matter with special teams.
0: Yes.
5: This did not come down to special teams at all. And neither did the game against California. You could make more of a case in that game because it was decided by 3 points. But still, these games aren't coming down to special teams. It's beyond more than that.
1: Timmy, I got one more thing for you before we let you go. And I wish you the safest travels back. But this defense led up a lot of big plays tonight, especially on the ground. Vince Karras had been hailed for his defensive scheme through 2 weeks. This was the first bad game I'd say he had. What are your thoughts on this, and what was explained post-game from Fran Brown and company about the defensive performance?
5: Well, Fran Brown mostly blamed the edges. He said they got to be better on the edge, and I completely agree with him. The second half, especially the rushing defense, was very bad from Syracuse. They end up allowing 245 yards on the ground throughout the entire game. That's the most rushing yards they've allowed since they allowed over 300 against Notre Dame last year, and they lost 70-7.
1: Don't bring
5: that
1: up.
5: So, I mean, it was very confusing to me how the Syracuse defense saw the run over and over again tonight. Pitt was not passing the ball a lot. Mason Heinschel only had 23 passing attempts throughout the game, but still the Pitt run was working. There was that one drive where Pitt had 4 plays, all runs, 76 yards to the house, touchdown, and that was basically the game right there. It's got to be better.
1: It has to be
5: rushing.
1: It has to be better. Timmy, You were great, though, and we hope you get back to Syracuse safely. You, Dan, and Alex, safe travels back to the Hill. We're coming up on a break here on the Double Overtime, but when we come back, we're playing a little game with our engineer, Griffin Bloomstein, who just loves attention. Don't go anywhere. The Double Overtime returns right after this.
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10: 30-yard attempt. Snapped out. Kick is up, and it is no good wide left. Trip Woody misses another one, and Syracuse comes up empty once again.
0: Well, you just heard what we're going to open our final moments of the double overtime with, Trip Woody's 30-yard field goal miss. It's kind of gone viral on social media. A tweet from No Context CFB has almost 1 million views on X. It's all over ESPN. It's all over Bleacher Report, all the big social media sites you can think of. And we're going to have some fun with this. With Nick King, I'm Nate Martin. Syracuse falls 27-13 to Pittsburgh. And we're bringing in, I guess, the fourth member of our crew. We had the third member on last block in Timmy Weiss. Griffin Bloomstein, our engineer, is going to be reading us some reactions No Context CFB tweet. Griffin, fire away, brother.
11: I'm very excited for this, guys, because I spent kind of a while, I'm not going to lie, it's been a very good show. I've been very blessed to be listening to you guys talk, especially my good pal and my good friend, Nate Martin.
0: I love to hear that, Griffin.
1: Griffin, what are we?
11: We're more than friends. All righty. So as you mentioned, No Context College Football posts memes and clips of, you know, any game that's going on or any news that breaks. And they posted that video of Trip Woody missing that field goal by about, well, let's just say a couple of decades if we're talking time-wise. The first quote tweet comes from Anthony DeBundo, and he says, "When does the Wall Street Journal dive deep into the Syracuse kicker?"
1: I mean, it's only got to be a matter of time. Here's the thing. If you were invested in the Syracuse kicking situation, you can't afford to go here anymore.
0: You got to wonder, you know, with the Wall Street Journal article and the school in the red money-wise, you know, some of that money's going to Trip Woody missing a 30-yard field goal by that
11: much. I don't think so. Okay, next up, we got Barstool Banks, who I guess writes about the Ravens, says, "Me straightening out my slice in golf."
0: You ever get out to the links, Nick? Because my slice looks way worse than that kick.
1: I don't golf at all. I'm not very into the sport. I'll tell you what, though. If we're talking about Baltimore, you remember that kick in the AFC title game that Cundiff missed against the Patriots that went about 30 yards to the left? Billy Cundiff. Exact same kicking situation right there from Trip Woody. That was the 2012 AFC Championship game.
0: All right, let's not talk about what happened after that AFC Championship game in the Super Bowl down in New Orleans.
1: Barstool Banks, if he writes for Baltimore or something, he definitely remembers that Billy Cundiff kick.
11: Alrighty. This next one's a funny one. From Nicholas J. Rizzo on Twitter, says, "Ryan Day has this kid on speed dial."
1: Ohio State. The difference is that Ohio State has 22 other players offensively and defensively that can compete with anybody in the country. Yeah, the kicking situation has not been great. Great first name, though, by the way, from that guy that tweeted that out. Nicholas, phenomenal first
0: name. Great name.
11: A lot of Ryan Day tweets in this section.
0: I saw a couple of them when I was scrolling while watching the game.
11: Ryan Day about to send him six figures. I mean, jeez.
1: Ryan Day also very, very used to losing big games.
0: Yeah.
11: Yeah, especially on field goals. Ryan Day hitting dude up on Instagram the second the game ends. I mean, you got so many good Ryan Day tweets. We had a good Fran Brown tweet, and it said, only Fran Brown would trot out a kicker named Trip Woody. Now, it wasn't funny, but the point is, if you think logically, and we're thinking logically, and Nick King and logic don't often go together.
0: That was a bit of an airball from you, Griffin, yeah, I won't lie.
11: No, wait, I haven't finished yet. Nick King.
1: Correct, that is me.
11: I've made jokes on these airwaves. I said, did I tell you to hit legs once, Nick?
1: You have, yes.
11: And ever since then, what did you do?
1: Hit legs.
11: So I want you to use this as motivation.
1: Okay.
11: And now I'm going to use this as motivation to Syracuse's kickers to hit legs. And maybe by the end of the season, Syracuse will start making some field goals.
1: It wasn't even a strength thing, though, Griffin. It was an accuracy. So
0: how do you, I'm just really curious how that happens from someone who made all of his kicks from inside 40 last year. How do you go from that to that over the course of a year?
1: This entire team, well, they're doing pool parties. That's how. They're doing pool parties instead of kicking field goals. They're dancing in the locker room, and they have a football player who's making Instagram reels that are popping up on my social media, you know, going and speaking Mandarin at different restaurants. That's why. But instead of watching film.
11: So here's another one. This Trip Woody kick went 6 feet to the left of the goalpost because he didn't want to kick it 5 feet left out of respect for Jaden Daniels.
1: Was that you on the fly or was that an actual tweet?
11: That was me on the fly.
0: I was going to say, I mean, you mentioned it earlier in the show. It's not a double overtime with Nick King without a Washington Commanders reference. We've now gotten two. That must mean a lot to you, Nick.
1: I do. I love Jaden Daniels. I only go to class 4 out of the 5 days of the week out of respect for him. Griffin, what other tweets do we have?
11: Honestly, they're all just like Ryan Day tweets. Like they're all just like, can I get this guy on scholarship? POV Ryan Day hitting this guy up on Instagram. And the Twitterverse didn't have a good one. It's just like this was on the same time as the Lions and the Bills. What a joke. These guys are just not happy that the only football they got to watch on a Thursday night was Syracuse and Pitt dueling it out in the rain.
1: I mean, there was a good Bills game on. Josh Allen looked good. I know last Wednesday night you weren't happy after your boy Drake May threw 3 interceptions in the second half.
11: You know I have this power to just turn off your mic. So Nate, how do you want to have
0: idea.
11: A conversation?
0: Well, yeah, should we talk about how my team's the only one here that has a winning record after week one, the 49ers?
1: Talk about our teams. Griffin, Nate, you've listened to Nate and I talk about the biggest problems of this team. When you look at Syracuse right now, if you would identify in one word what the biggest problem of Syracuse football is right now, what would you say?
11: Dart.
1: Not a bad word.
11: The lack of.
1: A severe lack of dart. It's been terrible.
11: It's more so that I think Fran Brown has not set realistic expectations for what this team should be.
1: What this program is, I think,
11: no,
1: as well.
11: I disagree with that. Like, if you look at the way this defense is playing, and you said this earlier, that, you know, the defense may be under-delivered today, but you stopped Mason Heinschel. The rushing defense was not great. I will give you that. 245 yards, 3 touchdowns on the ground. And at times, Pittsburgh just ran through your whole defense.
1: Exactly.
11: But the way this defense has been playing, you can't be mad about only allowing 27 points to Pitt at home. You can't.
1: On the road. Oh, it's Pitt at home. I see what you mean.
11: And so I don't think there was realistic expectations set for this offense, especially Steve Angeli, who I still don't think is 100% healthy. He doesn't look clean in the pocket. I don't understand why Syracuse, you know, didn't go to a Mariota earlier, and I think if you're coming back off of this bye week on October 3rd against UConn on the road, I seriously would consider like maybe going alternate drives of Amari Odom and Steve Angeli. Because right now, you saw a little bit from Odom, but you still have no idea what you're going to get. This guy was a first-team all-conference to USA. I know that's not really saying much, but Steve Angeli has not looked good this year. You got to try something out, because or else this offense is non-existent. It's going to be a reverse of that 2024 team with McCord, where the offense was electric and the defense kind of let you down at times. Right now, the defense is good, but the offense is so bad that you're not going to be able to pile up wins.
0: Well, I think I do agree with that, Griffin, but that is enough out of Griffin Bloomstein for one show. Thank you so much for,
1: I still have the power
0: for coming on. He does have the power, but I also have the power to say it is time for our final words. Nick King, what do you got?
1: For me, Nate, when I look at this Syracuse program, the losing is extremely frustrating. But what's more excruciatingly painful to witness is just the frequent coach speak. I'm sick and tired of all the coach speak. I'm sick and tired of Fran Brown trying to clip farm in press conferences, saying how he almost caught COVID after the New Hampshire game, or making a LeBron James joke during a Cal week where his team ended up throwing three interceptions and losing at home. I'm sick and tired of him making comments in post games, you know, talking about the referees like he did tonight. I'm sick and tired of hearing how disrespectful it is for us to question his quarterback room when in all reality, five interceptions over the span of 4 days or 5 days rather is not a good ratio from this Syracuse quarterback room. I'm sick and tired of hearing no sense of accountability, no sense of urgency about the penalties, hearing how he's accepting some of them because they were aggressive. This entire situation is excruciatingly frustrating because it all falls on Fran Brown, who, as we heard, is hosting pool parties instead of practices, who is saying jokes in press conferences instead of taking accountability. Right now, this program is 0-2 in ACC play, and this team is on the brink, of a more disastrous season than it had a year ago. Fran Brown is terrible. He has yet to win a game coming off a bye week as a head football coach. He has won against an independent program in UConn in 2 weeks. And God forbid, if this team does not go out there, play their hearts out, play smart football, and win that game, this season is over. It's over after four games if Syracuse goes out there and plays flat against the Huskies team that in all reality should not contend with an orange program of or FBS program of this caliber, but did last year and can do it again this year. Fran Brown needs to head into the press conference on Monday morning, take some accountability, get amped up, attribute some blame, and attribute some responsibility, and not instead redirect that blame and that responsibility to a fan base that has rightful questions. Fiery rant from me. Go ahead, Nate. What's yours?
0: Well, when Fran Brown was introduced as the Syracuse football coach a couple years back, we got introduced to what the culture and what this brand of Syracuse football was going to be. Dart. Detailed, accountable, relentless, and tough. Over the last 2 weeks, that has been thrown out of the window. Over the last year, I would argue, that has been thrown out of the window. And you saw it today. Is being detailed missing a 30-yard field goal by missing it all the way to Canada? Is being detailed getting 8 first-half penalties on top of a week where you had 14 against Cal and 12 against an FCS school? That is not being detailed. That is not being anything at all close to detailed. You're looking at it at such a bad way. Is being accountable. Fran Brown getting called for an unsportsmanlike penalty as the leader, as the face of his Syracuse football team, says ahead of Cal, I think we're a disciplined team. You get 14 penalties that week, 8 penalties in the first half this week, 10 in total. Relentless. Down by 2 possessions at the start of fourth quarter. Angeli misses a throw, an interception. His defense gets the ball back for him. And what does he reward them with? Another interception. Get back on the field. And tough. Allowing 245 yards on the ground to Pitt? Is that being tough? You let them run all over you. You let them do whatever they want, and they had their way. This was not Dart. This was not Dart at all. And if Syracuse football wants to get back to that level of being at Dart, there are going to have to be some major changes over the next 2 weeks heading into a must-win game against UConn. But that is in 2 weeks' time.
1: That was more. That, it's been more fart than dart, Nate.
0: I would agree with that. There's been more fart than dart, and that's a problem. Thank you so much for tuning into the Double Overtime today. As we mentioned, our next broadcast, not for a couple more weeks, Saturday, October 3rd, a noon kickoff, 11:30 a.m., McClurg Remodeling countdown to kickoff with a double overtime until 5 p.m. That's a reminder after the bye week, so in 2 weeks' time. But you don't have to wait that long for a double over for a WAR Sports Talk broadcast, The Sports Night, on Friday night from 8 to 9. That's tomorrow, hosted by Dan Shalom and Jackson Appley. And guess what? Nick King producing that one. Can't wait to tune in. Technically tonight, I guess, is what it would be. Some thank yous to hand out, of course, our producer Jason Stelakis, our engineer Griffin Bloomstein, who loves to hop into that shit to the show, our reporter Timmy Weiss out in Pittsburgh, and then our double overtime desk members Andrew Forrester, Easton Haru, who can absolutely make a kick from 30 yards out, and Evan Simbeda. For Nick King, I'm Nate Martin. Syracuse 1-2 after a 27-13 loss to Pitt. Thank you so much for spending your Thursday night with us.

0: Hey, this is Steve Inskeep. 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

0: piano, Chris Neville. At the bass, John Lockwood. And the drums, Sherman Ferguson. And the man for whom the saxophone was invented, Phil Wood. Thank you very much.
1: Thank you.
0: Thank you. Thank you very much. Thank you and good night.

That's called Long About Now by Keith Eiler. I'm Tony Mowat. It's such a pleasure, my friends, to be able to share this jazz with you. Let's conclude this hour with one done by Houston Person with Joey DeFrancesco at the organ. It's called Sweet Sucker.

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0: Hi, this is Tracy, Director of Membership and Development. 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

0: The Republicans face some liabilities this midterm election year. 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And Democrats have taken notice.
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0: In the new film, The Wait, a group of convicts undertake an improbable mission to win their freedom. 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
3: The Republicans face some liabilities this midterm election year. 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
1: The Republicans face some liabilities this midterm election year. 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

0: Republicans face some liabilities this midterm election year. High cost of living, an unpopular war, an unpopular president. But they do have one big advantage. 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And Democrats have taken notice.
1: Money can't change the weather. 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
1: Solar's third terawatt. I'm Randy Simon, and this is Earthwise, a look at our changing environment. The silicon solar cell was invented in 1954. In the 1970s and 1980s, solar panels first started appearing on roofs. But even by the turn of the century, the total global capacity was below 5 gigawatts. Over the next decade, European and Japanese programs drove early adoption, and by 2010, the global total was about 40 gigawatts. The next decade saw dramatic reductions in the cost of solar modules, and a period of rapid growth ensued. In 2022, the world crossed the 1 terawatt level, 1,000 gigawatts of solar power, nearly the total generating capacity of the United States. It took 70 years for the world to reach that milestone. After reaching that level in 2022, the world added its 2nd terawatt in 2024. This year, the global total has reached 3 terawatts. The 1st terawatt of solar power was mostly installed by wealthy nations that subsidized renewable energy. But now, China has become the global leader, not only in using solar power, but in producing inexpensive panels. It is responsible for more than half of all solar installations globally. Forecasts are that the world will hit 9 terawatts of solar power by 2036, and by then, poor countries will have installed more solar power than rich countries. The giant solar boom is driving a push to build more transmission lines to carry energy from where it is produced to where it is needed. The solar boom is also driving a major boom in battery energy storage capacity. Earthwise is a production of WAMC. 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
3: 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I'm Michelle Martin.
0: I'm Martinez.
4: And I'm Leila Fadel. If you have a young child in your life, you've likely heard this voice.
5: Hi. Hello. Can you say mama?
4: Yes, that's Rachel Accurso, better known as Miss Rachel.
5: Can you say mama? Say mama's name.
4: Miss Rachel and her husband Aaron Accurso, better known as Mr. Aaron, launched their YouTube channel Songs for Littles in 2019 after struggling to find good resources for their speech-delayed son. Since then, they've racked up over 17.2 billion views and grown into a multi-million dollar early childhood education and entertainment business. Along the way, they've given families catchy earworms, including I'm So Happy.
5: I'm so happy.
6: Jump!
5: I'm so happy.
6: Jump, clap!
5: I'm so happy today.
6: Jump, clap, spin, stomp, stomp.
4: Which is the title track on their debut album, I'm So Happy, out next week. And they're here to talk about it. Do you want me to call you Miss Rachel and Mr. Aaron, or you want me to call you Rachel and Aaron? I'll be Rachel.
7: Yeah, no, Rachel and Aaron, yeah.
4: So I think I wanted to start with the why now of the album.
7: It took us a long time to make the album because it's a snapshot of the show from the very beginning to songs that we wrote more recently. And I love our YouTube versions, but I kept imagining what else it could be.
4: And I mean, it's amazing because it's not just very simple nursery rhymes. I mean, there's banjos and fiddles, cello. I think there's a harp.
7: Yeah, and a couple. Mm-hmm.
4: You know, creating these complicated, beautiful tunes for a children's album. Talk me through that.
7: Yeah, well, with my background on Broadway, I love live music and I love musicians. And so it was just really fun for me to imagine what the songs could be and to go into the studio and play with other musicians.
8: And we think kids deserve rich, thought out music, and we love putting real instruments in. And maybe a kid at home is like, wow, the cello, maybe I could do that.
4: I mean, a lot of these works, or some of these works, are originals.
7: Yes, most of them are original.
4: Talk me through the story behind Caterpillar. Some people

0: without needing cold supply chain, like whole blood.
1: The Defense Department has about 1,600 military working dogs. Their jobs include finding bombs, sniffing out drugs, tracking people, and providing non-lethal force. And the efforts to improve their trauma care are part of a progression toward regarding them more like teammates. Until the year 2000, when a law opened them up for adoption, military dogs were treated as equipment and typically euthanized when their service ended. Thousands were left behind or killed when the Vietnam War ended. Attitudes are different now.
0: They are treated similarly to our service members. They're considered service members. They're amazing animals. Their athleticism, their work drive, their ability to be a force multiplier is just so humbling.
1: Military dogs can also represent a sizable government investment of more than $75,000 each, so there's real-world incentive to keeping them healthy. But even that dollar figure may pale in comparison to the incalculable emotional tug they have on many soldiers. For NPR News, I'm Jay Price at Fort Bragg, North Carolina.
2: 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I'm Michelle Martin.
3: And I'm A. Martinez.
4: Hey, this is Steve Inskeep. 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
1: Across the area today, it looks as though we'll have gradual clearing after a cloudy start, and temperatures headed into the low 70s. Clouds tonight. And on the chilly side here, dipping down into the mid-40s. Mostly sunny on Saturday, highs in the mid-60s. And by Sunday, some showers, mainly after 8 a.m., with highs only in the mid-60s. Right now, mostly cloudy in Syracuse at 64 degrees. 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
8: This is Morning Edition from NPR News. I'm Michelle Martin.
9: And I'm A. Martinez. On the field, the University of North Carolina has opened the new college football season with back-to-back wins. Off the field, on Thursday, the university confirmed that defensive coordinator Steve Belichick will resign after an investigation into allegations of misconduct. Now, it was only weeks ago that general manager Michael Lombardi also resigned. So what's going on in Chapel Hill? Brian Murphy is an investigative sports reporter with Raleigh-based TV station WRAL. So, Brian, Steve Belichick is the son of head coach Bill Belichick, who won six Super Bowls as the Patriots head coach. Steve Belichick is resigning. What do we know about why?
10: Well, the university conducted an investigation into the entire football program. And yesterday I talked to investigators and they said they probed allegations of drug use, allegations of inappropriate sexual relationships in the football offices, the workplace culture, NCAA compliance. And WRAL previously reported that the investigators were asking questions about whether or not Steve Belichick was using drugs at the football facility. And even though investigators refused to say specifically what they found in the same statement that UNC announced the conclusion of that investigation, they announced that Steve Belichick would be resigning effective at the end of October when he ends his medical leave.
9: So are we talking about things that could be crimes?
10: Among the allegations that they were probing were questions about whether Steve Belichick provided drugs to at least one player. Although people that we've spoken to say it's highly unlikely that there would be any criminal charges brought, that really no witnesses or people would have to come forward, claiming a crime. And there's really no evidence of that anyone's willing to do that at this point.
9: So now that Steve Belichick is gone, now that he has resigned, is that going to be the end of it, or is there something possibly more left?
10: Yeah, you know, the investigation has concluded, although UNC says that if there are others out there with allegations, they would like them to come forward so that they can investigate, whether that's related to Steve Belichick or the rest of the program as well. And you mentioned Michael Lombardi has also resigned, the general manager. These are two of Bill Belichick's, you know, closest confidants. Michael Lombardi's worked with him at many stops, and Steve Belichick is obviously his son. And so UNC said that these were isolated in scope, and they were not evidence of a systemic failure in the football program. But I think some people have doubts as to how all this could be happening, and Bill Belichick either not aware or not involved in some way.
9: Well, yeah, because he's the head coach, and anyone that knows anything about sports knows that the buck stops with the head coach. So has Bill Belichick said anything about this?
10: He's not. He's been very tight-lipped about the investigation. UNC has tried to say they can't answer any questions because, you know, the investigation is ongoing. Now that it's over, it'll be interesting if Bill Belichick comments on the findings of the investigation and whether he agrees with sort of the steps that UNC has taken.
9: The Tar Heels are 2-0. The schedule gets a little tougher from here on out. They're on the road at Clemson this week, and then in a couple of weeks, they face number 3 ranked Notre Dame. If they win, is that the perfume that kind of wipes the smell away of this? Or, I mean, how does the rest of the season look?
10: Yeah, no doubt. I mean, the schedule is pretty tough, not just Notre Dame, but Miami and Louisville, also ranked teams. But if the team can win, I think that sort of changes the calculus. If they go 4-8 again, or even worse, as they did last year, then I think, you know, we'll see what happens in that case. But yeah, certainly winning is a great perfume in sports.
9: Yeah, it sure is. Brian Murphy is an investigative sports reporter with Raleigh-based TV station WRAL. Brian, thanks.
10: Thank you.
9: It's Morning Edition from NPR News. Our theme music was inspired by BJ Lederman. I'm E. Martinez.
8: And I'm Michelle Martin.
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1: And coming up in our local news in about 15 minutes, the Syracuse Common Council and Police Department are trying to break the stigma of suicide. 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And just all kinds of stories, limitless here, or endless, at WAER.org. Hope you're having a fine morning so far. Coming up, looks like we've got the clouds starting us off, then gradually becoming sunny. At a high in the low 70s, it'll be on the breezy side, so a little chilly at times. Mostly cloudy tonight, low around 46, and mostly sunny on Saturday with a high in the mid-60s. Chance of some showers Saturday night, especially overnight, lows in the mid-50s. Currently, mostly cloudy. It's 64 degrees on the SU Hill. Good morning.
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15: 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A new survey from the Commonwealth Fund found almost 1 in 3 working-age adults with private insurance are working to pay off medical bills. Marketplace's Nancy Marshall-Genzer has more.
16: 57-year-old Jennifer Bukowski has been fighting terminal brain cancer for 7 years. She has insurance through her husband's job, but figures she still has about $8,000 in medical debt.
17: And then we just try to pay the best that we can, and it's just a snowball, and that's just how we live.
16: Bukowski's situation isn't unique, according to the Commonwealth Fund survey. It included around 4,100 adults with private insurance. Nearly half of those who had medical debt owed $2,000 or more. Sarah Collins is a co-author of the report.
18: They are shocked by the fact that they still owe quite a bit of money to the provider, despite the fact that they've been paying premiums regularly for their insurance coverage.
16: The Commonwealth Fund report says hospital visits were the biggest drivers.

0: From Miss Rachel
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3: Good morning, I'm John Smith, 88.3 WAER News. It's just before 7:30. U.S. Senator Kirsten Gillibrand is calling on the Trump administration to release federal funding for heating assistance. Speaking at a virtual press conference Thursday, the Democrat said Congress had approved approximately $360 million in assistance to New York, but said the federal government should release it early as energy bills rise.
4: As it gets colder, the inflation price of oil will push home energy costs even higher, forcing some families to choose between turning on the heat and paying for essentials like food or health care.
3: Gillibrand said the program supports more than 1 million households in New York. Some nonprofit research groups are calling New York State's efforts to get lead out of school drinking water inadequate. The New York Public News Network's Grant Ashley has more.
5: Research by those nonprofit groups found 42% of all school buildings had at least one water outlet with lead levels above the state health department's threshold. Kate Canada works for Environment America, one of the organizations that compiled the report. She says thousands of drinking water outlets in schools still haven't been tested.
6: Out of all of these findings, one of the worst parts might be that we might just be at the tip of the toxic iceberg when it comes to lead in drinking water in New York State.
5: New York requires schools to test all water outlets and remediate any water sources with lead levels over 5 parts per billion. The groups are recommending the state proactively apply lead filters to all water outlets in schools to bring levels to 1 part per billion. Both houses of the New York State Legislature introduced bills last year that would mandate universal lead filters in schools, but they never made it out of committee. In Albany, I'm Grant Ashley for the New York Public News Network.

0: And today marks a rare occasion in the Syracuse University community, the investiture of a new chancellor. J. Michael Haney has been on the job for months already, but today is the official ceremony where he receives the title and symbols of authority, including the chancellor's gown. Guests will gather in the JMA Wireless Dome and join via live stream from around the world for the occasion. The ceremony marks the culmination of 2 days of events celebrating academic excellence at a football game watch party last night that didn't end as we anticipated or wanted to. And for that, Griff has more.
1: No, it did not, John, and good morning to you. There might have been ghosts in the Steel City last night. Penalties haunted Syracuse football during its 27-13 loss to Pittsburgh. The Orange committed 10 violations for 94 yards. SU set themselves back early with 5 flags in the first quarter and 8 total in the first 30 minutes. SU head coach Fran Brown even picked up an unsportsmanlike penalty himself. After the game, the Cuse head man held himself accountable.
2: But there's no results for that afterwards. So for me, that last game didn't have anything to do with the day. It was just a 3 back-to-back-to-back that I felt was unnecessary. But that was a very immature of me to tell the ref that he was effing cheating.
1: Seems Coach Fran knew he was in the wrong a little. Syracuse has committed double-digit penalties in every game this season. The Orange entered yesterday's contest as the most penalized team in the FBS. Safe to say, that didn't change after last night. After a bye week, Syracuse battles UConn on October 3rd. Game time is at noon. WEER's coverage starts at 11:30 with McClurg remodeling. Countdown to kickoff. Staying on the gridiron, the Bills christened the new Highmark Stadium with a 41-31 win over the Lions yesterday. Buffalo quarterback Josh Allen had his 6th time, scoring 5 touchdowns in a game. Syracuse field hockey also plays today at 4. Griffin Bloomstein, WEER Sports.
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4: This is Morning Edition from NPR News. I'm A. Martinez in Los Angeles, California.
5: And I'm Michelle Martin in Washington, D.C. Good morning. Republican majorities in Congress are at risk in the 2026 midterms. President Trump, though, is still talking about 2020. But how much do GOP voters and candidates still care about false claims about election fraud? NPR's Sam Greenglass reports.
6: A few months after President Trump pressed Georgia's Secretary of State to find enough votes to reverse his 2020 loss, Mike Collins launched a bid for the U.S. House, claiming Trump did win Georgia.
7: Georgians are sick and tired of weak-kneed, spineless politicians who won't fight for Trump, get to the bottom of 2020, and fix our elections.
6: Collins won that election. Now he's running for Senate, maintaining that the 2020 election was stolen. It's one reason Trump endorsed him in the primary over two alternatives.
8: It worries me for him to get elected. He would not have been my first choice.
6: At a farmer's market in the Atlanta suburbs, I met a voter in athleisure named Lynn. She asked NPR to use only her first name for fear of being ostracized from her community. Lynn is a lifelong Republican, but is considering voting for Democratic Senator John Ossoff, in part because Collins' claims about 2020 really bother her.
8: I get concerned anytime someone gets pulled into those ridiculous looking back discussions.
6: Finishing a plate of grits, Republican Austin Sapp says he believes election fraud does happen, but he's also ready for the president to move on from relitigating 2020.
9: It is what it is. He lost, then he won. Beating a dead horse serves no purpose. What is your platform? What are you going to do for me?
6: Just 1% of voters in a New York Times Siena College poll out this week said election integrity is the top issue deciding their vote this November. After 2020, Gabe Sterling with the Georgia Secretary of State's office was one of the most visible officials pushing back on Trump's false claims, warning people could get hurt. He says that's not the climate now.
10: It's really big with the media and the far edges of both parties. Regular humans have given this up a long time ago.
6: Sterling says the 2020 obsession is mostly alive among diehard activists, though that's not insignificant. Some now hold key positions on state and local election boards, and they vote in Republican primaries. Sterling spoke with lots of these voters this year as he ran in the GOP primary for Secretary of State. He stood firm on Georgia's elections being free and fair, and he did not win.
10: I would say things like Georgia has the cleanest voter list in America. It would get some boos and hisses, but I would just keep on pounding away.
6: In primaries elsewhere, some one-time critics of Trump's claims have come to embrace them. In Michigan, the GOP Senate nominee Mike Rogers once called Trump's Georgia pressure campaign more gangster than presidential. But while making a 2024 Senate bid, he refused to answer who won in 2020. Then at a local Republican meeting last fall, after losing that race, Rogers claimed the Senate seat was stolen from him.
11: Now, there was some ballots that showed up at 5:30, I wish I were kidding, in a van, and that swung the election on us, and it happened to be here in Detroit.
6: Michigan Republican strategist Jason Rowe says candidates see echoing Trump's claims as a condition for his support.
12: Frankly, I think most of the elected officials that still talk about it, it's not necessarily a sincerely held belief. It's usually at like a Republican Central Committee meeting, and it's throwing red meat to the base.
6: That red meat could turn off swing voters in a toss-up state. So come fall,
12: I can't imagine any Republican in a general election spending one penny in paid advertising talking about what happened in 2020.
6: And yet Trump is still talking about it, potentially to the detriment of his party's majorities. The president nearly halted Congress as he demanded more voting restrictions and has attempted to take unprecedented control of the voting process. Gabe Sterling says this fixation is by design.
10: It distracts from the Iran war. It distracts from the Epstein files. And this is the ground on which they want to fight.
6: Sterling also says Trump seems to be laying the groundwork to shift blame if Republicans lose. And if that happens, claims about rigged elections could find an audience once again. Sam Greenglass, NPR News.
4: A House Republican running for re-election in a competitive race in South Florida is publicly breaking with President Trump. Representative Maria Elvira Salazar dropped a campaign ad on Thursday telling Trump he's, quote, gone too far on immigration enforcement. Here's Catherine Welch.
13: The campaign ad opens with Salazar standing outside the White House talking directly into the camera.
14: Mr. President, some of your immigration enforcement efforts have gone too far.
13: Salazar goes on to say that half of the people detained in July had no criminal record.
14: Be careful what your advisors are telling you about immigration policy. The same Hispanics who helped you get to the White House in 2024 feel betrayed today.
13: Florida's 27th congressional district includes the Miami neighborhood Little Havana, and it's a majority Hispanic district with about 73% of the population identifying as Hispanic or Latino, according to recent U.S. Census data. Salazar was born in Little Havana to Cuban exiles. She became a broadcast journalist and then turned to politics. In 2020, she flipped the seat, narrowly beating out a Democratic incumbent by about 3 percentage points. Salazar handily won her race in 2024 by about 20 percentage points, and the following year voted for Trump's Big Beautiful Bill, which gave ICE $75 billion.
15: Trump didn't mislead Salazar. Salazar misled Miami-Dade.
13: Laura Kelly is chair of the Miami-Dade Democrats. She says Salazar is trying to play both sides when it comes to immigration.
15: To ask people to vote for her because she's going to be good on immigration, what about the rest of the party?
13: Mike Madrid is a Republican political consultant and a co-founder of the Anti-Trump Lincoln Project.
16: You can take any policy position you want in this party, but the one thing you cannot do is cross Donald Trump, and she's just done it.
13: He says the campaign ad is a sign of a rising tide against President Trump, especially among Hispanic voters. Recent polls taken over the summer put Trump's approval rating with these voters at around 30%. That's important because Hispanic voters were instrumental to Trump winning re-election. As for Salazar, Madrid says,
16: there's no other reason that you do this unless you're trying to stop serious hemorrhaging with your voter base, and that's the problem.
13: This year, the Democratic Congressional Campaign Committee considers it a district in play and sees it as a place they could flip. Florida Republican strategist Brett Doster thinks this campaign ad is a way for Salazar to reach out beyond her base.
17: By going against Trump personally and so directly, she knew this was going to become, I think, a national news story. And she's making the play that those Republicans are going to stick with her and give her some credit for being willing to be a truth speaker, but then also appeal to those nonpartisan voters.
13: Salazar can't go back, he says, and he'll be watching on election night to see if her strategy works. For NPR News, I'm Catherine Welch in Orlando, Florida.
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0: 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Coming up in just a few minutes, the stock market is at record highs, largely thanks to tech stocks that are benefiting from investor optimism about the AI boom. But bond markets may be telling us a different story. And in about 9 minutes, a Texas Republican's complaints that too many people of color were in a video of the crowd at a University of Texas football game set off condemnations.
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0: We're expecting mostly cloudy conditions gradually lifting for us here. And I think we've seen some of that already here, gradually becoming mostly sunny, high near 71.
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4: It's Morning Edition from NPR News. I'm Amy Martinez.
5: And I'm Michelle Martin. Good morning. The same big tech companies that are dominating the stock market are starting to reshape the bond market. Our colleagues from The Indicator, Waylon Wong and Ricky Mulvey, looked into the efforts to fund massive AI data centers and the potential risks to 401k retirement plans.
21: Data centers are all over the news these days. They are flashpoints in local debates about what should be built in communities.
22: If you're one of those people who don't want a data center in their backyard, you might want this bond-fueled build-out stopped in its tracks.
21: Then, of course, if you're rooting for the stock market to keep going up, you need those data centers to power the hopes and dreams and profits of the tech giants. But enough about stocks. I want to talk about bonds.
23: Bonds are interesting. I mean, that's what we're always saying.
21: This is fellow Bond geek Zachary Griffiths. He works at an independent research firm called Credit Sites. His specialty is U.S. investment grade debt that refers to safe and highly rated bonds. U.S. treasuries are investment grade, and so are bonds from Alphabet, Amazon, Meta, and Microsoft.
22: These companies are considered the main hyperscalers. This is a term we didn't really use that much until a few years ago, and now it's getting thrown around all the time.
21: Yeah, it's come about because it refers to corporations that run huge data centers. These hulking structures take a lot of money to build, and the hyperscalers have a lot of cash.
22: And they're not just wading gently into the bond market. According to Vanguard, the five hyperscalers sold more than $90 billion in bonds last year, and they've already sold more than $130 billion so far in 2026.
21: And remember, most of the hyperscalers are considered very safe and creditworthy. The bonds they're selling are now competing with U.S. treasuries for investor dollars. That's helping push up yields for treasuries.
22: But investors like hedge funds, pension funds, and insurance companies, they don't have unlimited dollars. So we wanted to know, is there enough demand out there for all of these new AI-related bonds?
21: Is it just this, like, limitless appetite for this stuff? Is it like Mean Girls, like the limit does not exist?
1: The limit may not exist, but what does need to shift is how much spread you're getting.
21: Zachary is talking about the returns that investors are asking for. The higher the risk, the more compensation bondholders want.
22: So, is there investor demand? Yes, but with an asterisk.
21: The second question we want to ask is, how are bondholders for data center projects going to be paid back? Jonathan Mondillo is with Aberdeen Investments.
2: Each contract seems to be written a little bit different. There's a lack of standardization there, and that's a risk, ultimately.
21: One risk Jonathan identifies is construction risk. Will the project get done on time? And looking further out, there's a risk of technological obsolescence.
2: These are long-term lease structures. You know, who's to say that there's need for that amount of space in the data center in 20 years' time?
22: Jonathan talks about lease terms because that is a common arrangement for these data centers. Companies like Meta are planning to rent these buildings rather than own them outright.
21: These are scenarios that investors have to consider when they're deciding whether to lend money to the hyperscalers, money that they might not make back for decades. And again, if you have savings invested in a bond fund, that's your money at work. Waylon Wong,
22: Ricky Mulvey, NPR News.
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23: 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She follows them, and she is fearless.
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0: And coming up in our local news in about 15 minutes on Morning Edition, an art exhibit about the impacts of the Erie Canal's engineered past and its ecological future is in its final stretch. The artists in residence include harvested plants and photos along the canal into their pieces. A closing event is set for this evening. We'll have more on that coming up.
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5: 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I'm Michelle Martin.
4: And I'm A. Martinez. The Railroad Commission of Texas doesn't usually get a lot of attention, but it is being talked about this week after a Republican candidate for the board criticized the fact that students of color were among the crowd cheering at a football game. From member station Houston Public Media, here's Natalie Weber.
8: After the University of Texas defeated Ohio State's football team, UT's athletics department posted a video that included students of Asian or South Asian descent celebrating in the Texas crowd. Republican Beau French, who's running for the Railroad Commission of Texas, which oversees the state's oil and gas industry, took a screenshot and wrote, quote, "Like body cams exposed criminals, social media is exposing how many Americans have been displaced by foreigners." He called it, quote, "far worse than any of us could imagine." His campaign did not respond to a request for an interview. But on The Mark Davis Show, a conservative radio show on 660 AM in Dallas, he defended his remarks.
9: DEI was discriminating against deserving people so that, you know, these liberal bureaucrat administrators could select their preferred groups of people. Well, that is what is racism.
8: French's Democratic opponent John Rosenthal said in an interview that French was practicing the politics of hate.
11: For someone to take this moment of pride and joy and unity for Texans of all types and look at an image and see only his personal division and hate because of the color of the skin of some of those students is, you know, we run out of adjectives.
8: Some Republicans condemned it, too, including Texas House Speaker Dustin Burroughs and U.S. Senator John Cornyn, who called it racism. University of Houston political scientist Brandon Rodinghouse has researched the impacts of political

0: Digital content on WAER is made possible in part by Kinney Drugs, now administering flu vaccinations for those age 2 and older in New York. Learn more at kinneydrugs.com.
1: Seafarers where they might be within eyesight, eyeline of a tanker which has been struck, and they'll hear the radio calls for help, and they'll be able to see the flames and, you know, sort of bearing witness to those casualties as well, I think has been a sort of key concern.
2: The Strait of Hormuz has been designated as a warlike operations area, which gives the shipping crew the right to refuse the voyage and to go home at the company's expense. When someone does choose to leave, what happens to them and how does that role get filled?
1: It's incredibly difficult, and I know the seafarers that we were speaking to, it was a process that took many, many weeks. First of all, you need to find someone who's willing to take the place of that seafarer who wants to leave. That's easier said than done. You are paid double pay to work in hazardous areas, but for many people, quite understandably, that wouldn't be worth it, to take these kinds of risks.
2: I imagine a lot of folks listening to this conversation are wondering why these companies and their crews would even risk trying to transit the Strait of Hormuz at this point. What's pushing them to keep trying?
1: Well, many aren't. I think especially the larger, more responsible shipping owners, they've got too much at stake. They've got insurance companies that just wouldn't allow for that and wouldn't sign off on that. What we did see when there was that brief ceasefire was many vessels took that opportunity to get out. Many succeeded, but not all. So there are, I think, around 70 large tankers that have been stranded in the Gulf since February.
2: Gillian Ambrose is energy correspondent at The Guardian. Gillian, thank you.
1: Thank you very much.
2: Our executive producer is Nancy Fargali. Our digital team includes Antoinette Brock, Emily McCune, and Dylan Mietinen. Our engineers are Brian Allison, Sam Keenan, and David Schreck. And in Washington, I'm Kimberly Adams with the Marketplace Morning Report. 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
5: Welcome to NewsHour. It's live from the BBC World Service in London. I'm Tim Franks. Fear and fury sweep South Africa as more women are murdered. South Africa's Minister for Women has this message.
6: To the men of South Africa, I speak directly and unequivocally to you. Please stop it. Stop murdering women.
5: But is the government doing enough? I'll ask the minister. Also, Russia's election begins, the results not in doubt, so what can we learn? A deadly mosque attack hits Friday prayers in Pakistan. The drone upgraded with whiskers.
7: We have a very long wire, and at the base of the wire, we have three barometers that measure pressure in three dimensions, and this is very much like whiskers.
5: And
8: it's a very, very sloppy idea of what constitutes modernization.
5: The new dress code for Britain's House of Lords gets mixed reviews after the news.
9: BBC News with Moira Alderson. An explosion at a mosque in northwestern Pakistan has killed at least 17 people, including five police officers, and wounded more than 70 others. Police in the Kahat district of Khyber Pakhtunkhwa said a vehicle loaded with explosives rammed the building as worshippers gathered for Friday prayers. The authorities said this was followed by gunfire. Our correspondent Caroline Davis is in Islamabad.
10: At this stage, we're still waiting to have confirmation.

0: Digital content on WAER is made possible in part by Kinney Drugs, now administering flu vaccinations for those age 2 and older in New York. Learn more at kinneydrugs.com.
1: It does. It's absolutely beautiful. And so we got in touch. When you hear them, you feel joy. It really is glorious. Yeah.
2: A cross-continental collaboration on the lead track from Roger Taylor's new album, Violence Insane in a Beautiful World.
3: And the music, and the dance, all the joys of romance, all the sweet of the plains, all the forests and rains. So lucky to live in a beautiful world.
2: Roger says the song began with extraterrestrial inspiration.
1: Well, it's really from the point of view of an alien in a spacecraft passing by the Earth and thinking what a beautiful sphere, a green and blue sphere. And it's basically we live in a beautiful world. But that we seem to be going through a terrible time at the moment, all the hatred and violence a lot of troubles in the world today.
4: And that was the Queen drummer, Roger Taylor, speaking to the BBC's James Alexander. That's it from this edition of News Hour. From me, Tim Franks, and the rest of the team in London, including my excellent editor today, Laurent Zavriev, with whom this will be my final shift. And I am extremely grateful for all her terrific work over the years from all of us. Thanks for joining us.
5: I'm Scott Tong. Tech leaders are warning about how AI could hurt us tomorrow. 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
6: They saw an adversary execute in 10 hours what normally would have taken a team of bad guys 2 weeks.
5: AI risks already here and how to stop them. 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

0: artificial intelligence goes from sci-fi fear to real-life urgency. How this became the week that everyone started paying attention in Washington. From WAMU and NPR in Washington, this is 1A. Hi, I'm Todd Zwillick. Today on the Friday News Roundup, politicians across the board are getting spooked as tech titans sound the alarms. What can lawmakers actually do? Especially with a president who calls their fears a hoax. Meanwhile, President Trump just isn't getting his way this week. Court rulings against part of his immigration agenda. The Fed is raising rates despite his threats. And some very bad poll numbers for Republicans. We'll get to all of it. Plus, Mike Johnson sends the House home early again. And how did Donald Trump Jr. turn his beach wedding into a national security problem? The News Roundup after the headlines.
1: Live from NPR News in Washington, I'm Korva Coleman. Stocks opened mixed this morning as legendary investor Warren Buffett steps aside from his role as chairman of Berkshire Hathaway. NPR's Scott Horsley reports the Dow Jones Industrial Average slipped about 180 points in early trading.
2: In a letter to shareholders, Warren Buffett writes, "Father Time always wins. He has, however, been generous with me." The 96-year-old is handing over the chairman's job to his son Howard. Buffett had already stepped down as CEO late last year. In more than six decades at the helm of Berkshire Hathaway, Buffett built a conglomerate into a trillion-dollar company with businesses ranging from chocolates to car insurance. U.S. manufacturing output declined last month. Utility output was up, however, as sizzling summer temperatures boosted demand for air conditioning. And diesel prices jumped by a nickel a gallon overnight to a new record high of $6.44. Scott Horsley, NPR News, Washington.
1: Artificial intelligence leaders are divided over how to safely manage the rapidly advancing technology. Some

0: Thanks for listening to WAER. We're expecting mostly sunny conditions today with a high near 72. Cloudy and a bit chilly feeling tonight with a low around 46. Mostly sunny on Saturday with a high in the upper 60s. A chance of showers overnight Saturday into Sunday and a low around 53. And a good chance of showers by Sunday. A high in the mid-60s for now.
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0: Canada and the EU get cozy. Saudi Arabia and Yemen's Houthis go back to war. What does all of it mean for global economies? From WAMU and NPR in Washington, this is 1A. I'm Todd Zwillick. Today on the International News Roundup, a new UN report on the civilian toll from the Iran war and possible war crimes committed by the U.S. in that school attack in Manab. We'll get the latest. And another key shipping route is compromised. Houthis advance on the Red Sea coast and take Saudi territory, and tens of thousands of Yemenis flee. Another theater of that war cracks wide open. Plus, Canada, an associate member of the EU, how Donald Trump's trade war is making America's friends look elsewhere. Our guests are here to answer your questions, 1A at WAMU.org.
1: Live from NPR News in Washington, I'm Korva Coleman. President Trump is scheduled to attend a dinner tonight for donors to his super PAC, MAGA, Inc. NPR's Tamara Keith reports Trump-aligned groups have dropped more than $150 million to help Republican candidates in tough races this fall.
2: According to an NPR analysis of advertising reservations tracked by Ad Impact, Trump's aligned groups and other Republican political action committees are set to significantly outspend Democrats in every competitive Senate race, except for Georgia. Republican strategist Scott Jennings says this is the cavalry coming to help in a tough political environment.
3: Now the Republicans have enough money to make an actual argument, to draw a real contrast, to have a real debate. And in some of these districts, in some of these states, it's going to make a difference.
2: But as one Democratic operative put it, big money like this can buy an umbrella, but it can't change the weather. Tamara Keith, NPR News.
1: One of the issues facing Americans is increasing gas prices. Earlier this week, President Trump told supporters that the rising cost of gas is a small price to pay for what he's doing in Iran. But the motoring club AAA says the average cost of a gallon of regular gas is now $4.47. Mark Wolf leads the National Energy Assistance Directors Association.
4: There are very few products in the marketplace right now that are essential that have gone up by more than 50% in the last 6 months. These prices are skyrocketing, and the thing is, they have more room to go. We don't see any end in sight.
1: AAA

0: Digital content on WAER is made possible in part by Kinney Drugs, now administering flu vaccinations for those age 2 and older in New York. Learn more at kinneydrugs.com.
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1: Down, down. 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We also welcome back Tift Merritt, country songs from Candy Jenkins, and the

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5: I'm Jennifer Staten. 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
7: It's Here and Now. Orville Peck is still a mystery. In some ways, he is the archetype of country music. Handsome in his boots and western wear, a powerful, booming voice. But then, beneath the brim of his hat, there is that mask that conceals his face whenever he appears in public. Orville Peck was born in South Africa. He's openly gay, and his latest album is a revelation.
8: Come along, little darling, come hear the old tune.
7: It's a chronological rehashing of a terrible year that started in the summer of 2023, when he nearly died from an overdose before a show in New York City. It starts with this haunting eulogy featuring Emmylou Harris, Alison Russell, and Noah Cyrus, and then shuffles into the isolation and loneliness he felt as his addiction and his life spiraled out of control.

0: I'm Chris Boyd. Up next on Think, the 9/11 attacks were the most destructive acts Al-Qaeda ever managed to pull off. 25 years later, has the organization lost the power to terrorize, or are members just lying low, biding their time?
1: There are external affiliates of Al-Qaeda that call themselves Al-Qaeda and are friendly to the core. And the numbers there are much, much higher.
0: We'll talk about the debate among terrorism researchers over the state of Al-Qaeda today, about how the U.S. war on terror systematically eliminated early leaders and who is in charge now, and about the strange, almost corporate plan to allow semi-independent jihadist groups with a range of grievances to franchise the name Al-Qaeda. Our conversation starts after a short break.
2: Live from NPR News, I'm Lakshmi Singh. The Federal Aviation Administration says that President Trump's proposed arch in Washington, D.C. would not pose a hazard to planes. NPR's Rachel Treisman reports it would stand less than 2 miles from Reagan Washington National Airport.
3: A months-long FAA study has concluded that the 250-foot arch would not have a substantial adverse effect on airspace. But it does say the structure should be continuously lit from the top and base to make it more visible to pilots. Aviation safety experts have told NPR that the arch itself may not pose a significant risk, but adds another variable to the already challenging airspace around D.C. The structure is already controversial because of its scale and proximity to Arlington National Cemetery. It's awaiting final approval from a federal planning commission that meets at the start of each month. Rachel Treisman, NPR News.
2: The administration has remade yet another powerful federal health committee, raising new concerns about access to important medical care. More from NPR's Rob Stein.
4: Health Secretary Robert F. Kennedy Jr. appointed 8 new members to the U.S. Preventive Services Task Force. Doctors rely on the task force's recommendations to decide what tests, procedures, and medications people need to protect them against cancer, heart disease, and many other health problems. The task force's recommendations also determine whether that care will be covered by insurance. Most task force members have tended to be primary care doctors, but Kennedy took the unusual step of naming specialists like radiologists, cardiologists, and gastroenterologists. Critics worry that might threaten the task force's credibility and independence. Rob Stein, NPR News.
2: French President Emmanuel Macron says he's directing the government to bolster protections of France's defense and other critical infrastructure, citing hybrid military and non-military threats from Russia. A federal judge has struck down a move by the Trump administration last year that cut hundreds of millions of dollars in grants to train school teachers. NPR's Corey Turner has that story.
5: Early in the Trump administration, the Education Department slashed roughly $600 million meant to help states train teachers. The department argued the money was really being used for diversity, equity, and inclusion efforts. After several Democratic-led states sued, the Supreme Court weighed in briefly, letting the cuts go through while the lawsuit worked its way through the courts. And that is what's happening now, with a U.S. District Court judge ruling that the cuts were arbitrary and capricious, and that the department didn't weigh just how important the money was to states. The ruling does not restore the funding. To do that, the judge said, would require still more legal wrangling in the Court of Federal Claims. Corey Turner, NPR News.
2: You're listening to NPR. The holdout juror in the Lindsey Clancy case that ended in a mistrial earlier this month says he had no doubt that the Massachusetts mother was criminally responsible for killing her 3 young children in 2023. In his first public statement today, Michael Desrenville says the other jurors would not listen to him. The majority of the jury believed the defense's argument that Clancy was experiencing postpartum psychosis when she strangled her kids. School shootings are

0: rare in the Philippines, but as Jan Camenson-Brumby reports, one community in the south is reeling from the fallout of a deadly mass shooting today.
1: The shooting in the Philippines' southern Mindanao Island left 8 students injured, 4 of whom are in critical condition. 3 students have already died, including the 16-year-old suspected shooter. The suspect is reported to have warned his friends before shooting 10 people and then turning the gun on himself. Authorities say all victims are between the ages of 14 and 17.
0: Jan Camenson-Brumby reporting from Manila. Japan's central bank has raised its benchmark interest rate to a 31-year high of 1.25%. Bank of Japan Governor Kazuo Ueda says various risks factored into the increase, including the U.S. and Israel war with Iran, as well as the rising demand for artificial intelligence. This week in the United States, the Federal Reserve raised its benchmark interest rate for the first time in more than 3 years, a quarter of a percentage point because of high inflation driven in part by the conflict in the Middle East. This is NPR News.
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13: Anyone with memories of 9/11 will recall the pervasive fear that it could happen again. That insidious plan to turn commercial airplanes into weapons of mass destruction had caught us completely off guard and made us feel as if anywhere at any time, Al-Qaeda could do something even worse. 25 years later, the terrorist organization has not managed anything close to the scale of the 2001 attacks. But why? From KERA in Dallas, this is Think. I'm Chris Boyd. Experts can't agree on whether Al-Qaeda has been rendered incapable of so much destruction or has simply been lying in wait, holding its fire as its enemies grow complacent, the better to shock and intimidate us all over again. Graham Wood has been talking to analysts on both sides of those assessments. He is a staff writer at The Atlantic, where you can read his article, What Happened to Al-Qaeda? Graham, welcome back to Think.
14: It's good to be back with you.
13: You remind us, sort of incredibly, that since 2001, Al-Qaeda has only managed one attack that killed people on U.S. soil. I think even more incredibly, this is not widely remembered today by people who were not affected. Remind us what happened in Pensacola in 2019.
14: Yeah, there's always a fear of jinxing things by pointing out how few attacks there have been and how this is the only one that has been successful at actually killing Americans on American soil since 9/11. In Pensacola, there was a Saudi air cadet who came legally to the United States for training, as one does as part of a foreign military that's friendly to the United States. And he opened fire and killed 3 servicemen until he was himself killed by base police. So, you know, we think of Al-Qaeda as in the 9/11 sense, killing thousands of Americans. But the best they've done since is to claim 3 lives, tragically, but just 3 in Pensacola in 2019 in an attack that almost nobody remembers.
13: Yeah. And before that incident, there had been a couple of other targets after 9/11 on U.S. soil, and they came to nothing ultimately.
14: Yeah. I mean, these were very serious attacks, but they did come to nothing. And I can go through them very quickly. At the turn of the decade after 9/11, there were 2 airplanes that were threatened by Al-Qaeda. And in both cases, Al-Qaeda took working bombs and then put them onto the clothing, the underwear in one case, the shoes in another, of bombers. And in neither case did it come to more than a fizzle and the bombers themselves being restrained in one case after basically frying his crotch, trying to blow up. And then there was one other case where Al-Qaeda took bombs and put them into ordinary office printers and then put them into cargo planes. And that plot, too, was foiled by foreign intelligence. And you know, in all three cases, it would have been a horrible disaster had they worked. But the best that Al-Qaeda managed was three attacks on airplanes that didn't work at all.
13: I mean, it feels a little strange to acknowledge this, but it has to be said the 9/11 attacks were diabolically clever, executed for maximum impact. What might account for the decline in strategy and frankly, the smaller scope of the attempts?
14: I think the main thing was that Al-Qaeda was disrupted far more than it expected to be. Of course, they expected that there would be pushback, but the main pushback they were expecting was not the takeover of the country that was hosting them, Afghanistan. It was actually that the reaction would be American popular discontent with its own government. There would be marching in the streets of Washington. There would be resignations, maybe even of a president of the United States because of the anger of Americans. But that's what they thought was going to happen. And so they didn't really have a next step in mind when it came to having a spectacular attack that would be a worthy follow-up of 9/11.
13: Yeah, I mean, you write that Osama bin Laden did not think the U.S. would respond to his attacks by invading Afghanistan. How is it possible he made such an extraordinary miscalculation?
14: I think bin Laden, you know, we thought of him. I remember this period vividly when we didn't know where he was. And we watched how, as you say, how spectacularly successful and diabolical the 9/11 attacks was. We thought of him as a genius. And it turns out he got just lots and lots of things wrong about America, about America's popular response, its military response, and just how American politics works. You know, he was a boomer. He understood that the Vietnam War had unleashed a protest movement across the United States. And we now know from some of the documents that were captured that he thought the same thing was going to happen after 9/11, that there would be a Vietnam-style protest against the government. And that is just a fundamental misapprehension of how Americans respond to a horrible terrorist attack on their own soil. So he got the politics wrong. He got the history wrong. Vietnam, of course, did not actually take down Nixon directly. So all of these things put together, he just wasn't the genius that we worried that he might have been.
13: What were and are the core grievances Al-Qaeda has held against the United States?
14: So bin Laden was very clear about these things, and I think it's really good to remind ourselves of exactly what he said he was upset about. There were three things. There was American bases in the Holy Land, which is the Arabian Peninsula, and then there was American support for Arab autocracies. And then finally, American support for Israel. He thought those things were the changes that would happen rapidly after the attack.
13: He thought that he could pressure the United States to curtail its interventions into the affairs of Muslim countries as a whole?
14: Yeah. I mean, it's really fascinating in retrospect to see, because I don't think anything more illustrates how badly he miscalculated than what actually happened. First of all, Israel still unstintingly supported by the United States. The autocracies of the Middle East generally also supported by the United States. I mean, it's not as if we've stopped supporting Saudi Arabia. In fact, with the current regime there, we're supporting them more than ever. And then finally, American presence in the Middle East. I think even if you've been living under a rock, you are aware that the United States has not left the Middle East and, in fact, has gotten into a number of adventures and misadventures in that region in the last 25 years. So pulling out of the region, no, none of these things happened.
13: And, of course, ironically, Osama bin Laden's country of birth, Saudi Arabia, now has a leader who defines himself as an ally of the Trump administration.
14: Yeah, MBS, Mohammed bin Salman, the crown prince of Saudi Arabia, whom I've interviewed, actually, there is no doubt in my mind that he is opposed to Islamism in all forms and quite brutal in his suppression of forget Al-Qaeda, even the Muslim Brotherhood and softer versions of jihadism. He has been opposed to unstintingly himself. So, yeah, the country of his birth has gone exactly in the opposite direction from what he was hoping for. Of course, keep in mind, in the 1990s, Saudi Arabia, even then, when it was pretty supportive of Islamism abroad, had already stripped bin Laden himself of his citizenship, because whatever they thought of supporting Islamism abroad, they didn't like his opposition to the monarchy in Saudi Arabia and his own country.
13: Graham, did Osama bin Laden understand the extent to which his plan had ultimately backfired before he was killed?
14: You know, I think he, like all human beings, was capable of kind of revising the picture that he saw with rose-colored glasses. So there were, I think, overwhelmingly in the documents that were captured from his compound in Abbottabad, there were overwhelmingly a sense of frustration at how things were going, not having enough resources, not having people who were following him, who were following his orders. But there was also this revisionist impulse where he and some of his deputies were saying, okay, well, that didn't work out so well. Maybe it could be, we could shift, and we could, instead of trying to get America out of the Middle East, make do with their being in the Middle East and instead bleed them dry while they're there. So there were attempts psychologically and strategically to shift, but things didn't go that well overall, and his frustration was the overwhelming emotional note in his documents.
13: I mean, the U.S. invasion of Afghanistan was devastating for regular people throughout Afghanistan. Was bin Laden successful in trying to deflect blame for that invasion from his organization and its terrorist attack on the U.S.?
14: You know, I mean, first of all, I would say Afghanistan before the invasion was already 99.9% devastated. So, yes, things have been horrible there since, but they're already pretty bad. Now, what bin Laden was enjoying before the invasion of Afghanistan, though, was a slow but steady rehabilitation of the Taliban, so that they might actually have a international like level of support and recognition. And that was completely destroyed. And that, of course, led to the loss of Al-Qaeda's sanctuary there. I think he tried to say afterward, okay, that was going to happen anyway. George W. Bush was always had his eyes on Afghanistan, so don't blame me for it. But, you know, I think a lot of Afghans who were sympathetic to the Taliban, they really did not think that Al-Qaeda's choices had doomed them and set them back 25 years.
13: I mean, what changed after 9/11 in terms of the Taliban's sense that it could gain some kind of international recognition and power?
14: Well, the Taliban before 9/11, you know, they were for most of the world an odious group. You know, they were extremely oppressive toward women, toward Shia and others, and so they were not well liked in the international scene. But, you know, before 9/11, especially in the months before 9/11 or a year or so before 9/11, there were movements toward international rehabilitation of their reputation, or at least acquiescence. You know, countries like China were thinking, okay, well, they do have a lot of minerals, and we're just going to, if we want those minerals, we're going to have to play ball with the people who rule the place. So there was a chance that if bin Laden hadn't attacked the 9/11, that the Taliban would actually have survived and slowly begun flourishing. It just didn't work out that way because he screwed it up for them too.
13: What relationship exists today between the Taliban and what remains of Al-Qaeda?
14: Well, the Taliban, of course, are back in power in Afghanistan, and they are they're not willing to openly host the Al-Qaeda the way that they had in the past. The Taliban are a much more worldly organization. Of course, they had the experience of 2001 and knowing what happens when Al-Qaeda is allowed openly to operate there. And they're not doing that anymore. But Al-Qaeda, of course, is thrilled that the Taliban are back in power. They're still sympathetic organizations to each other. And so, you know, there's good reason to be worried that Al-Qaeda will regroup there, but they can't do it in the open way that they have in the past.
13: Have we ever had good numbers on how many people might be considered members of Al-Qaeda?
14: That's a great question. You know, there are debates about how many there were even before 9/11 in Afghanistan. the number might have been as small as a couple hundred people. Like we're talking about a pretty small group, and that's really all it takes when you use, you know, terroristic attacks. What there is today is even more fascinating number, because I would guess that the number of people who are part of the core group of Al-Qaeda, as it was, you know, as it conceived of itself in 2001, it could be as low as in the dozens. And those people are, there's a leadership council that is known to have operated and may still operate out of Iran. But we're talking about a very, very small group of people. And if you wanted to join it, this might be the most important part. If you're like a young guy who wants to attack Americans and you want to join Al-Qaeda, it's not even clear where you would go these days or who you would listen to. So let's just say they've got a pretty serious HR and recruiting problem on their hands. There are external affiliates of Al-Qaeda that call themselves Al-Qaeda and are friendly to the core. And that's a whole different kettle of fish. And the numbers there are much, much higher. And we can talk about that if you're interested.
13: Yeah, let's take a break first. My guest is Graham Wood, staff writer at The Atlantic. We're talking about his article, What Happened to Al-Qaeda? We'll be right back.

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8: You're listening to Think. I'm Chris Boyd. We're talking today about the state of Al-Qaeda 25 years after the devastating 9/11 attacks. My guest, Graham Wood, is a staff writer at The Atlantic. His article about this is called What Happened to Al-Qaeda? Okay, so this is just such an interesting aspect of this reporting, Graham. You describe a kind of franchising effort that listeners may not be aware of. How does Al-Qaeda effectively grant semi-independent terror cells like the use of its brand?
9: Chris, the answer is reluctantly. So in the beginning, they wanted to be central Al-Qaeda, where everything goes through the home office, so to speak. But once we started bombing them, destroying their networks, they meaning bin Laden at the time, he really felt like you needed to branch out and have different groups that were on your side operate somewhat autonomously, but with your brand and with your blessing for that brand. So the different groups reached out. There was one in Iraq that was particularly evil, eventually became the Islamic State, of course, in part. And they reached out to bin Laden and said, we want to be part of your group. Can we join the club? And he said, okay, fine. Other groups have done the same. And in each case, bin Laden was pretty worried about where that might go. He was actually quite prescient in that regard, because some of those groups turned out to be very disobedient, turned out to be really bad publicity too. Eventually, you know, that he kind of lost control of them. The Islamic State was probably the best example of this, where they just started killing people left and right. They started killing Shia in Iraq, and bin Laden in one of the captured documents says, is it not enough for them that the United States hates them? They seem to want everybody else to hate them too. So it was with great frustration that he saw his own creation start giving him a bad name.
8: Yeah, and the disobedience, people might be thinking, who cares if a terrorist group is disobedient? The point is that if you target the wrong people in the wrong ways, you start to lose support for your cause from people who might not ever do anything violent themselves, but maybe not look askance at some group that does it.
9: Yeah. I mean, bin Laden did not love Shia. He thought that they were apostates. He thought they were bad. But he knew that if you take little children and then you blow them up in a marketplace and then have the entire world watch their body parts, then people aren't going to like you very much. And so he told his followers, can you please cut that out? You know, we're ideologically on the same side, but we want to be cautious about how we operate. And they pretty much told him, we'll do things our way. And eventually they didn't even respond to his messages.
8: What sort of vetting process was there, is there, to determine whether any group that wants to align with Al-Qaeda shares enough of its core mission?
9: So the number of groups that has actually been accepted by Al-Qaeda as one of its own, it could be counted basically on one hand. So they have to, first of all, swear allegiance, and then Al-Qaeda has to decide whether they want to accept that allegiance. And, you know, again, Al-Qaeda has been so picked apart by drones and by other types of counterterrorism stuff that there really has not been any ability on their part to mount serious operations, which means that they've had to lower the standard that they've had. And there are groups that really are locally focused, Somalia, Yemen, West Africa, that have had the Al-Qaeda brand and then have used it for purposes that the core did not really approve of. The most famous case of this, by the way, is Syria, where on the one hand you had ISIS, which we've talked about, but we also had the other part of Al-Qaeda, which turned into the current government of Syria, which meets with Donald Trump in the White House, also something Al-Qaeda would disapprove of.
8: Yeah, I mean, it is interesting to think about, you know, the idea of sort of counterfeiting Al-Qaeda. You don't really have permission, but you use that name wherever you are.
9: Yeah, I mean, the little trademark sign next to Al-Qaeda doesn't mean much. That's one of the downsides of being a terrorist group. Your IP is out there for anyone to use, I suppose. So really, it's something that Bin Laden, as I say, kind of foresaw, that he was so cautious, such a micromanager, that you can imagine how difficult it would have been for him to have to sign off on another group thousands of miles away doing its own thing and not being subject to his own micromanagement.
8: Okay, so you alluded to this a moment ago, the extraordinary transition, of Ahmed al-Sharaa had been a regional leader within Al-Qaeda, swore off jihad a few years ago. He is now, as you say, president of Syria and has built a sort of cautious cooperative relationship with the U.S. and other Western powers.
9: Yeah, this is one of the weirdest stories out of the Middle East, and there have been a lot of weird stories. As you say, I'll just go back and say a little bit more about where this guy came from. This guy was a real terrorist. I mean, he was part of Al-Qaeda, and in the territory that he ruled during the Syrian Civil War, there were hands being cut off, there were infidels being killed. It was about as bad as it got. What he was not was Islamic State. So he, as part of Al-Qaeda, when the Islamic State broke off with Al-Qaeda, actually fought against the Islamic State. And then once the Islamic State was largely destroyed, he started ruling his own territory within Syria. And as of a few years ago, actually started saying, you know, jihadism has not got us very far. Let's try something else. We'll still be Muslims, but we will try something else. And my goodness, did that succeed? The United States liked that he fought ISIS. And with the support of Turkey and others, he eventually rolled a couple years ago into Damascus, took over the country. And now the guy is ruling in, let's just say, a secular fashion. We don't know what's in his heart, of course, but for a guy who was part of Al-Qaeda, a real terrorist, to become what he became is a transformation that everybody in the world watching jihadism is fascinated by.
8: Is he a decent leader to his own people, broadly speaking?
9: I think you have to grade on a curve here. The man he replaced, Bashar al-Assad, was brutal beyond imagination. And I think it's fair to say that Syria since then would not be a place that you or I would like to live in. But there's hope. I mean, people can live happy lives there now to a certain extent. And again, would we like to have a president who had just recently been part of Al-Qaeda? I think no. On the other hand, the most immediate alternative is not very good either.
8: So what would you say is the lesson of Ahmed al-Sharaa for other would-be jihadists watching this all play out?
9: I think one thing that they see is that for years in the past, they had been telling their followers, the United States and others, they will not allow someone who has conservative Islamist principles to be the president of a country. They will fight you till the end. And that's not what's happened. Actually, when he's taken power, he's been welcomed into corridors of power in London, in Paris, in Washington, D.C. So when other jihadist groups see that, I think they think, all right, we might have to recalculate a bit here. Maybe the United States actually doesn't mind a lot of the things we do as long as we don't attack them. And if we forswear attacking them, they might even help us. So it's a good example to challenge the narrative of Al-Qaeda to see this guy be accepted.
8: Just a brief sidebar here. It doesn't come up in the article, so if it's not something you're familiar with, we can move on. But I've always wondered, in parts of the world where there are numerous terrorist groups, are there things like domestic anti-terror efforts to the that would be comparable to like anti-gang efforts in the United States?
9: There have been efforts to try to understand Al-Qaeda almost exactly through the lens of street gangs. There's a psychiatrist named Gary Slutkin who has looked into this. With Al-Qaeda, though, Al-Qaeda has always been a really top-down organization. So with street gangs, there's a lot of organization at the ground level. And with ISIS, there was that too. With Al-Qaeda, I think what you're really talking about is disrupting secretive groups that, they're operating in basements, not running street corners. So it's more like a counterterrorism operation than it is busting a street gang that you could join just by walking up and saying, how can I be of use to you?
8: Where are Al-Qaeda leaders taking refuge now that Afghanistan is no longer a reliable safe haven?
9: Going back to that split between the core of Al-Qaeda and the periphery, the core, as I say, they're in Iran right now, as far as anyone knows. So there's a guy named Saif al-Adel who's old guard Al-Qaeda. He's in his 60s, and he's known to have been in safe houses in Iran. And, it's never been really clear to what extent he's been under house arrest or under the patronage of the Islamic Republic of Iran. But if you wanted to find out where the surviving leadership of Al-Qaeda is right now, you'd probably want to look at Iran, which, of course, as a kind of enemy of my enemy thing, are on their side, even though it's a Sunni-Shia divide, too. Now, when we talk about the affiliates, they are operating basically openly and threatening whole governments and states in places like Mali, Yemen, Somalia, where they're more or less operating a state. So, if you wanted to find a chief of Al-Qaeda in name, that's where you'd go, and you'd find people who are doing quite well for themselves.
8: Where are those affiliates getting the money needed to fund their operations?
9: They don't have to go very far. If you're in Somalia right now and you want to do business, the group that is Al-Qaeda's affiliate there, Shabab, they operate the country. I mean, if you want to do business, you're going to have to give them a cut. So we're talking tens of millions of dollars that are flowing through their coffers. A lot of money, and 10,000 people too, by the way. So that's sort of the template right now is, if you're an Al-Qaeda affiliate, you concentrate on where you are, what you're doing there, and you pay for yourself rather than waiting for paychecks to come in from the, dozen or two dozen guys who are in a safe house in Tehran.
8: What does any of this tell us, if anything, about the effectiveness of the anti-Al-Qaeda aspect of the U.S. war on terror?
9: I think it's really easy for us to see the errors that we as America have made over the last 25 years. I mean, I think pretty effortlessly we can find blunders that we've made in the Middle East. I think the main thing that we should know is that the failures that we've had are our own, and they're not the result of Al-Qaeda having, through some stroke of genius, forced us into these errors. So, I mean, as I've mentioned, there is this vision of bin Laden in particular as a kind of mustache-twirling genius. And that seems probably not to have been a pretty an accurate understanding of who he was. But that has not precluded our being complete idiots now and then when it comes to our own activities in the Middle East. So when we look at our own checkered history, I think we have to carefully separate our own failings from the actions of Al-Qaeda.
8: My guest is journalist Graham Wood, a staff writer at The Atlantic, where you can read his article, What Happened to Al-Qaeda? This is Think. I'm Chris Boyd. Yeah, I mean, you note in the article, Graham, a poor outcome from the U.S. invasions of Iraq and Afghanistan is not the same as a bin Laden or Al-Qaeda victory. Ultimately, U.S. policy did not change in the way the group had hoped.
9: Yeah, so, you know, Clausewitz taught us a couple hundred years ago that the way you assess something that happens militarily, whether it's by a state or a terrorist group, is by the political outcomes that they were trying to effect. And Al-Qaeda didn't get its way, so it just didn't work out that way. And we haven't gotten our way either. These things are really tough. So, you know, when I look at Al-Qaeda and America, I don't see one nimble genius on the Al-Qaeda side and one behemoth that can't get anything right on the other side. I see one nimble failure, small failure, and one larger one that's had enormous failures of its own.
8: And we can have complicated feelings about this, but the reality is that the American response to the 9/11 attacks cost many more lives than the attacks themselves.
9: Oh, yeah. I mean, the number of people killed in the attacks, we're talking fewer than 3,000 people, which is a stupefying number of people, 3,000 people killed violently on camera on one day. The number of people who have died in the wars that followed is much, much, much larger than that. I also, though, think we got to remember that something had to be done. It was very reasonable for the United States to try to hunt down Al-Qaeda, disrupt its network. If that had not happened, then there would certainly have been a proliferation of other plots. So it was very reasonable for us to go off and do that. But, you know, the number of mistakes that have happened along the way is enormous.
8: Another sidebar here. Is it reasonable to say that Israel took cues in its response to the attacks by Hamas on its people from the U.S. response to 9/11?
9: Oh, that's an interesting point. I mean, Israel and the United States have learned a lot from each other and sometimes have failed to learn from each other, of course, in these responses. I mean, Israel's response after October 7th was to say the organization that perpetrated this massacre must be destroyed. We just has to be uprooted, and we're not going to stop until they cease existing. And in that sense, it's very similar to the United States' response to the 9/11 attack. And as I say, not an unreasonable response. If there's a group that insists on continuing to have massacres, terrorist attacks, pogroms against you, then you have a reasonable expectation of the ability of self-defense. Now, along the way, there's going to be carnage. There's going to be, even in the pursuit of legitimate targets, there's going to be a lot of collateral damage. And we've seen that both in Gaza and in the American response. I wouldn't want to say that Israel and the United States have been operating the same way. For most of the war on terror in Afghanistan and Iraq, there was this attempt at counterinsurgency, like getting people on your side and basically trying to make have areas of safe haven that you could expand in the country that you've invaded. One thing you have not seen in the Israeli response, there's a lot more skepticism in Israel about counterinsurgency. And so in Gaza, there's I would dare say, very little of that type of effort that's been made.
8: My guest, Graham Wood, is a staff writer at The Atlantic, where you can read his article, What Happened to Al-Qaeda? We'll be right back.
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13: Turkey's prime minister has ordered crackdowns on Istanbul's LGBTQ residents. 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We've got more on that story next time on The World.
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8: You're listening to Think. I'm Chris Boyd. 25 years after 9/11, we are talking about the state of Al-Qaeda today. My guest, journalist Graham Wood, is a staff writer at The Atlantic. His article there about this is called What Happened to Al-Qaeda? Graham, the U.S. response to 9/11 did coincide with an ever more deeply fragmented domestic politics in this country. Was that a goal of the attacks? Can we say that 9/11 was the inciting incident, or was the war on terror the inciting incident?
9: Oh, I mean, I think there were many different confluences of factors that have led to the polarization since then. I mean, I remember distinctly in the months after 9/11, there was exactly the opposite, of course. There was a lot of fellow feeling among Americans, red, blue, you know, you name it, everybody sort of banding together. So in some sense, the 9/11 attacks postponed what we've subsequently seen, where Americans have found reasons to hate each other. But it is true that the war on terror has entailed sending lots of Americans and a lot of money overseas for goals that have been kind of distant, sometimes just badly explained, sometimes just stupid in ways that have caused political backlash. So, you know, the last thing I would want to do is to say that bin Laden saw how this was going to rip America apart. It was actually not at all, as far as we can tell, part of the plan. He thought Americans would sort of be united against their own government, but there's no sign at all that he thought, as of September 11, 2001, that everybody's going to start hating each other because it's going to be such a mess for America, which is, you know, kind of sort of what happened, but it wasn't because he planned it that way.
8: Al-Qaeda was, in your words, mostly neutralized as a threat not long after 9/11. What do we know about why its reputation as an almost supernaturally capable predator persisted?
9: I mean, you might need to talk to a psychoanalyst about that rather than to a journalist, because as some of the jihadism experts I spoke to have put it, the ability of Al-Qaeda to just live rent-free in the heads of Americans, and especially Americans in national security, has been quite extraordinary. As you say, the organization itself was really picked apart in the years after September 11. And you know, to this day, if you want to be in cahoots with Al-Qaeda, there's a really good chance that your cell phone will be very quickly, you know, exploited, your networks will be known, and you will be neutralized yourself. So given that Al-Qaeda has been so weak during that period, the fact that we've been thinking about it is a really extraordinary thing, and maybe one of their great successes. You know, like, this is a group that 25 years later still exists in some form, and that still has lots of very smart people with weapons in the largest, richest country on Earth thinking about it. And that is a victory of sorts for Al-Qaeda.
8: I mentioned in the introduction, terrorism experts are of at least two minds about Al-Qaeda and its current state. Some see evil geniuses at work playing a very long game. Some see hopeless bumblers. I love that phrase that you write in the piece. Who's right? Could they both be right?
9: I think that I don't think they can both be right, but there is one point of agreement. Everybody agrees that the Al-Qaeda brands in the periphery, like in West Africa, like in Somalia, like in Yemen, are strong, enduring, and basically don't like America very much. There is dispute, though, about whether Al-Qaeda in its core is still a going concern, maybe even more powerful than ever. And I'll quickly run through the arguments for each. The arguments that they're destroyed is that they haven't been able to do anything. And, you know, they seem to be, as Cole Bunzel from the University of Texas told me, almost like a defunct podcast where the old guys will put out radio shows and essays, but nobody will really listen to them anymore. So that's the argument for their being weak is that. The argument for them being strong is almost the same thing. You know, we haven't heard from them recently. We know they still exist in some form. And that's pretty concerning. If your job is to watch out for these guys and you don't hear from them, it could be because they're successfully evading detection, have some plan that's in the works. But, you know, it's the absence of that evidence does not itself show that it's happening. It's just consistent with that interpretation. So I think both sides have some arguments in their favor.
8: None of this effort to make ourselves safer and to make ourselves feel safer has been cheap to execute. You cite that Brown University study from 5 or 6 years ago that estimated an $8 trillion price tag for the war on terror. Where has that money been spent?
9: Yeah, when we start talking in trillions of dollars, we may as well just say kajillion.
8: Right.
9: You know, this is an inconceivable amount of money. And it's been spent the Iraq War, Afghanistan, you know, the various adventures that we've had overseas, the amount of time that and resources that have been spent hardening domestic security, all the time that you spent taking your shoes off to get onto an airplane. That's because of Al-Qaeda. We're talking about a lot of money that has been spent to destroy a group that had one extremely successful attack and would have probably had more had we not done anything about it. But man, it's really sobering to see the price tag for the safety that we've enjoyed.
8: I mean, and it really takes us to the question of what is enough. It's not a perfect comparison because, like, a fire in my home is presumably not going to be started by an arsonist. But I have smoke detectors and I have fire extinguishers. I suppose I could spend the money to install a commercial-style sprinkler system, but it's very, very expensive, and the chances that I will ever need it are pretty remote. And so I'm willing to take the chance of not having that. I mean, how do we decide what is enough money to have spent on protecting ourselves?
9: I think, you know, with Al-Qaeda, we destroy Al-Qaeda and there is a deterrent effect too. Like, the United States felt as of September 10th, 2001, like it was in a position of great security, and Al-Qaeda broke that. And I think there was, in addition to the desire to destroy Al-Qaeda, the desire to show any other group that wanted to threaten the United States this way that the reaction would not be the one that they wished for. So, I think we didn't buy nothing for the trillions of dollars that we spent. And it's not just the equivalent of a smoke detector. It's also buying a kind of political piece from any other rival that we might face. I don't know, again, the numbers are so big, so inconceivable, that it's very difficult to do the cost-benefit analysis here. But I do know that if there had been months and months of terror attacks by Al-Qaeda or by other groups, that we would be talking about those right now instead of talking about whether we paid too much for the safety that we had.
8: We started to eliminate Al-Qaeda leaders soon after it was established that this was the organization responsible for 9/11. You note that those who moved up in the ranks to fill vacant positions were, you know, understandably less experienced, which makes sense. You also say most had less credibility than the ones who came before them. Credibility with whom?
9: Credibility with potential recruits more than anything else. You know, to be someone who has spent your entire adult life in the path of jihad is obviously going to make you someone who you might look up to if you're into that yourself. The people who have been replacing bin Laden and his lieutenants have not had the decades in grade. Quite the opposite. That they're basically nobodies, with a few very noteworthy exceptions, Saif al-Adl, the presumed current leader of Al-Qaeda, being one of them.
8: Why did ISIS change the orientation of people in many parts of the world to the idea that terrorism could be a tool for power and persuasion?
9: ISIS, you know, it grew out of Al-Qaeda, and I think Al-Qaeda for the first, let's say 10, 15 years after 9/11, had people who were not exactly sympathetic to it, but open to its goals and in some cases even its methods. And they would say, you know, I too think that the United States supports Israel too much or supports Saudi Arabia too much. What ISIS did for, I think, a lot of them was to say, okay, now we see where this leads. Even if we are broadly sympathetic to some of the goals, it turns out it's a death cult that will behead people left and right, and who definitely we don't want to be ruled by ourselves. So I think just as Ahmed Ashara, when he turns toward a kind of secular autocracy in Syria, shows that if you go off the path of jihad, then maybe it'll work out for you. ISIS has shown a lot of people who are on the fence that if you go further down the path of jihad, it leads to somewhere you definitely don't want to be.
8: That's really interesting, the idea that overreach might ultimately make the world safer because far fewer people are willing to countenance anything like terrorism.
9: Yeah, I mean, ISIS was it was so extraordinary in its brutality. You know, I spent years just following ISIS and seeing the reactions that it got. If you went to a place like Jordan or Egypt, you could see in real time as people watched Muslims being burned alive. And then suddenly the idea of an Islamic government was much less attractive because of the possibility that it would turn to something like that. So I think there was a big shift in political opinion that happened because ISIS went too far.
8: Journalist Graham Wood is my guest, a staff writer at The Atlantic, where you can read his article, What Happened to Al-Qaeda? You're listening to Think. I'm Chris Boyd. Graham, if whatever remains of Al-Qaeda is not, in fact, imploding, but quietly rebuilding its capacity for terrorism aimed at the United States, how would we know?
9: I mean, the nature of covert action is that you don't. The good news is that we're better at detecting these things than we were before 9/11. And in some ways, through the miracles of digital surveillance, we're way ahead of not just Al-Qaeda, but any terrorist group that might try to attack us. But, you know, the truth of the matter, and this is the sobering part, is any group, not just Al-Qaeda, could probably do some horrifying thing that was front page news. Getting one attack done is easily within the reach of Al-Qaeda, even in its weakened form. And so it really could happen. And the first that we would hear about it was when it happened.
8: I do worry a lot about, you know, suicide bombings are terrible, but, you know, they haven't had the huge effect that many people have imagined. Drone attacks are so easy to carry out now.
9: You're not the first person to notice that. And in fact, Saif al-Adl, the presumed leader of Al-Qaeda, wrote about this not too long ago. Saif al-Adl is an Egyptian former military officer and when you read his works, you often see some of the brilliance that was lacking in bin Laden. Mm. One of the things that he wrote about was how suicide bombings were kind of a thing of the past. They were an old technology, and that Al-Qaeda should be starting to think about drones, drone swarms, urban assassinations, and also poisoning of water supplies and food supplies. You know, it does not make me feel comfortable to know that there's a terrorist leader who is, you know, has that kind of innovative spirit. But yeah, it's definitely on the radar of Al-Qaeda that shift away from the old technologies is something they should be thinking about.
8: Besides continuing to plan for military action when necessary, what else could our government be doing to keep us safe?
9: You know, I think that most of the things that our government has been doing are the things that it should be doing. You know, we've talked about the overreach, but if I were to say what are the steps that need to be taken to neutralize Al-Qaeda, I would say that's probably mostly being done. But there's this other political thing that gets a little bit further, which, and it's very hard to do, which is to remind people that you know, one of the things that Al-Qaeda did was threaten our own political feelings. Like there were civil liberties that were curtailed in the wake of 9/11, and that if it's difficult to say, because again, you don't want to jinx yourself by saying that Al-Qaeda is not a going thing anymore, but having a political leader say that, you know, Al-Qaeda is weaker than ever and we should make sure in retrospect, look over what we've done and make sure that our civil liberties are respected, that we remain true to our own American values. That's probably the political step that I would most like right now, as opposed to any concrete step further concrete step to keep another attack from happening.
8: Graham Wood is a staff writer at The Atlantic, where you can read his article, What Happened to Al-Qaeda. Graham, it's always nice to speak with you. Thank you for making time for the conversation.
9: Chris, thank you. I always enjoy it.
8: Think is distributed by PRX, the Public Radio Exchange. 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Again, I'm Chris Boyd. Thanks for listening. Have a great day.

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0: Poland warns that Russia is planning strikes on NATO territory and that Russia will pretend the strikes are accidental in order to paralyze NATO.
1: How should the alliance respond?
0: Today is Friday, September 18th, and this is All Things Considered from NPR News. I'm Mary Louise Kelly.
1: And I'm Juana Summers. Ahead this hour, an internal document that's circulating among DHS officials raises questions about the agency's election plans.

0: Digital content on WAER is made possible in part by Kinney Drugs, now administering flu vaccinations for those aged 2 and older in New York. Learn more at kinneydrugs.com.
1: Nations will strike people as very odd because there's not much unity.
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3: Live from NPR News, I'm Lakshmi Singh. Less than 6 weeks to go until Election Day, but voting began this morning in Virginia, one of a handful of states where early voting's now underway in the midterm election. In Sioux Falls, South Dakota, Lori Wythe and Maisel Self say they are frustrated with high energy prices.
4: I filled my gas tank up yesterday, and it was over $60 to fill my gas tank. I'm not happy.
5: No. I filled mine up, and it was over $30. I've never had to pay that for gas.
4: Yeah. And going to the grocery store is scary in itself as well.
5: Right, every time you go, the prices are higher.
4: So, yeah, there's a few things that we need to change and fix.
3: In North Carolina, R.H. Burr Jr. runs a family farm in Harnett County. He says he's worried about the price of diesel, which he needs to help harvest the tobacco, soybean, corn, and wheat his farm grows.
6: The diesel cost, I mean, a road diesel I noticed was $6.19 or $6.20 yesterday or something like that. And a year ago, it was probably $2.75 cheaper than that.
3: The auto industry group AAA says today the price of diesel is up to $6.45, and the national average for a gallon of regular unleaded gasoline is about $4.47. The cryptocurrency sector suffered a major defeat this week after a bill it had strongly championed failed to clear a key procedural hurdle in the Senate. NPR's Raphael Nam reports.
7: The Clarity Act would have established regulations for the crypto sector for the first time, making crypto as legitimate as stocks and bonds. But many Democrats objected to the bill because they felt an ethics clause meant to prevent conflicts of interest from elected officials was not strong enough, something Republicans denied. Democrats argued that it matters because President Trump is profiting from his crypto ventures while also pushing for easier rules for the sector. The crypto industry can try to pass the bill again, but with midterm elections coming up, it's unlikely that can happen this year. Raphael Nam, NPR News.
3: Poland's Prime Minister Donald Tusk says Russia is planning to strike countries supporting Ukraine. Esme Nicholson reports.
8: Addressing Polish lawmakers on Thursday, Tusk said Russia intends to fire drones or missiles into NATO territory and then claim they are accidental in order to test NATO resolve. Tusk said he'd received intelligence from NATO, Ukraine and US agencies but did not specify which ones he was citing. He stressed that there is nothing to suggest an invasion but signalled that Poland is about to face a real test of its commitment to Ukraine. Tusk appealed for unity within Poland and NATO to guarantee a resolute response to any attacks. He also underscored Poland's own commitment to the alliance's defence. For NPR News, I'm Esme Nicholson in Berlin.
3: It's NPR.
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10: Good morning. I'm Chris Bolt. Good afternoon. I'm Chris Bolt. It's 4:04. We have 71 degrees in Syracuse. Onondaga County voters have to make sure and turn their ballots over to consider two propositions that could change county government. The measures both propose term limits for the county executive and county controller and are the result of political chaos that played out over 3 months. But Elections Commissioner Dustin Zarni says he's concerned that the two competing measures might also confuse voters, and his office is legally prohibited to help.
11: We don't, like, put instructions on the ballot. It is a weird situation. We just put things on the ballot. It's up to the parties that are promoting or being against any proposition to do the voter education.
10: The unique situation will present voters with two opposing but similar propositions. One would create a 12-year term limit, 3 terms. The other would extend the positions to a 16-year, 4-term limit. Propositions appear on the back of ballots and are often ignored. Zarni notes in elections with multiple levels of federal, state, and local races, like this one, some voters don't complete the ballot. However, the last time term limits were on the ballot, they did draw a lot of attention.
11: Last year, we had 93,421 who voted.

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2: Glad you're with us for All Things Considered this afternoon here on WAER, Syracuse Public Media. Coming up, President Trump and Chinese leader Xi Jinping may not be able to forge any big breakthroughs on AI when they meet this month in Washington, but so-called unofficial Track 2 diplomacy on AI is thriving and helping build understanding between the two sides amid fierce competition. More on this developing issue coming up in 15 minutes here on WAER. Stay with us. We have a mix of sun and clouds probably for the rest of the day, getting chilly overnight, low down around 46 degrees. Partly cloudy skies and seasonable tomorrow, should stay dry throughout the day, high near 70. Partly to mostly cloudy tomorrow night with some rain developing late night or early morning. Overnight low temps about 54 degrees and right now 71.
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5: From NPR News, this is All Things Considered. I'm Juana Summers.
6: And I'm Mary Louise Kelly. If you think you're staring down a long to-do list for next week, spare a thought for our next guest. David Miliband is president and CEO of the International Rescue Committee, and their goals, his to-do list, include ending poverty, ending hunger, ending disease. And they're trying to do it in a world where armed conflicts have hit a record level. Add in events like earthquakes and droughts, and this year alone, the International Rescue Committee estimates more than 230 million people need humanitarian assistance. All that is on the agenda at the annual gathering, the United Nations General Assembly. We caught Miliband and invited him to stop by our studios here in Washington before he heads to New York. David Miliband, good to see you.
7: Welcome back. Thank you very much for having me on.
6: Welcome back to All Things Considered. So let's start with the grim news. The IRC just put out a warning that these goals, ending poverty, hunger, disease, that they are failing. Say more. How so?
7: Yeah, these are goals that were set in 2015. They were goals
6: so 11 years ago.
7: Yeah.
6: Okay.
7: And we're 4 years away from the target date for the goals that you set out. There were 17 in total. And the evidence is clear. We're miles off track as a world, particularly because of the situation in the conflict zones like those that you have mentioned. We've calculated we're 18 years off track already for the goals that have been set. And our message is that we need to mend the approach, not end the approach. We mustn't give up on the idea that a world with more resources than at any time in human history can tackle the worst of poverty, the worst of hunger, the worst of violence, and the worst of disease. But if we're going to succeed in that, we're going to need some big changes in the way the system works.
6: When you say we're miles off track, give me an example.
7: So Sudan is the biggest humanitarian crisis in the world. It's a country originally 45 million people. 30 million people there are in humanitarian need. About 12 million are internally displaced as a result of the war. 6 or 7 million have fled to countries like South Sudan, Chad, very poor countries in themselves. And while this is described as a quote-unquote civil war, in other words, a war within a state, it's a war that's being sponsored by external actors from across the Middle East. It's a war, in other words, which has been internationalized, not just in its consequence, but in its cause.
6: Have you traveled to Sudan?
7: Yes, I have.
6: What does it look like? A crisis.
7: The capital city, Khartoum, used to have 6 million people in it. It was reduced to effectively a no-go zone. Now, a few hundred thousand people have gone back, but even the capital city deserted. And then you see that in the west of the country, you'll know from 20 years ago, Darfur became a watchword for the worst of genocide, for the worst of assault on humanity.
6: Yes.
7: And in many ways, we're seeing a repeat of that. We're seeing hundreds of thousands of people, first of all, trapped in the capital of Darfur, El Fasher. Now, there was a city that was besieged. The people who've come out of that have lost everything. They've lost relatives, they've lost dignity, they've lost hope. And we're helping them in the nearby town of Tawila, where they're taking refuge at the moment. So it is the worst of humanity that we're seeing in places like Sudan. And those Millennium Development Goals that led from 2000 to 2015, they saw poverty go down. Now, the period since 2015, we're on the back foot because of this explosion of conflict around the world.
6: Yeah. So whether we're talking Sudan or Ukraine or Syria or any number of other places we could bring into this conversation, how much of the suffering you are describing was preventable? How much is a lack of global leadership?
7: Well, I think all of it reflects the failure of politics. Let's be honest, the phrase United Nations will strike people as very odd because there's not much unity around at the moment. The UN General Assembly is meant to be the moment when the world comes together. Actually, it's going to be an advertisement for how the world is tearing itself apart. And we describe that in our publications as a world of more shocks, fewer shock absorbers. That's what we're seeing. More shocks like the Iran war, like the Ebola crisis, like the what seems to be a very clear El Nino event. This is a magnified impact because of climate. And on the other hand, the shock absorbers, a diplomatic system that works, an aid system that works, those are being stripped away.
6: I want to turn you to the U.S. piece in this. It has been more than a year since the United States shut down USAID. I'm remembering the last time I interviewed you, and I was pushing you on how hard you were going to be pushing the United States to stay the course, to be a reliable partner in foreign aid. Has the U.S. been a reliable partner in foreign aid?
7: Well, my argumentation and advocacy didn't work. The administration boasts that 83% of its foreign aid grants and contracts have been terminated. The very respected public health official Atul Gawande reports that 700,000 people have lost their lives as a result of the cuts. The administration does continue to issue some grants, not to organizations like mine, for what they call life-saving aid. And obviously anything that goes into the UN system or elsewhere and that is well spent is money that's important. But the US was the anchor of the global system really for 60 or 70 years. And the anchor has been pulled up. Very basic things like the famine early warning system that was a global system that the US funded and organized to anticipate famine and get in there for the worst excesses. That money's
6: gone.
7: Recently
6: it stopped warning on several critical countries.
7: Yeah. And so it was there at the in supporting the infrastructure of the global system, but also the US had a system of very fast response when there are crises like the Ebola crisis in East Africa. So I think it's a very different system. And what we're looking at the UN next week, we're looking to make sure that those countries that are willing to work, work together. Because at the moment, the fragmentation is one of the enemies that we face, as well as the lack of funding and various other chronic problems.
6: So you're talking about how do we get this solved without the U.S. leading the charge?
7: Well, I think it's very hard to solve without the U.S. But I think it's a world where we've got to make the case that the outcomes for the U.S., as well as for countries around the world, are worse when the U.S. isn't present. 45 million kids are acutely malnourished in the world today. You said to me, is that inevitable or is it something that's preventable? That is a solvable problem. But it needs the US putting its fair share, not more than its fair share, but its fair share. And I want to make sure that next week, in any way that I can, we make the case that the suffering we're seeing is not inevitable. We're a solutions-oriented organisation. The irony of the aid cuts is they've happened at a time when there's more evidence of what works in tackling the worst of global poverty than ever before.
6: What will count as a successful week in New York? What will count as, okay, I've made the case and it's been heard?
7: Well, I'm going to be very, very sober-minded about this. Success depends on people bigger than us. Look, let's be honest. We're on an escalation trap in the Iran war at the moment that has global consequences, not just high gas prices in America, but farmers who are desperate for fertilizer that comes through the Straits of Hormuz, unable to use it across Africa, making their own problems worse. So we've got to fear escalation. What can we hope for? We can hope for resolution from those who are willing to make a contribution, that they're going to work together to do so.
6: David Miliband, President and CEO of the International Rescue Committee, safe travels to New York. We are headed there, too, to cover the General Assembly. We'll see you there.
7: See you there. Thank you.
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11: 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Known for his humor, satire, and keen observations of modern life, Steingart opens the 32nd series Tuesday, September 29th at 7:30 p.m. at the On Center Krause-Heinz Theater in Syracuse. Ticket and event information at foclsyracuse.org.
2: Good afternoon. I'm Chris Bolt, WAER News. The Syracuse Common Council and Police Department want to break the stigma of suicide. Councilors passed a resolution this week recognizing September as Suicide Prevention Awareness Month. Isabel Petito is a volunteer for the American Foundation for Suicide Prevention. She praised councilors for showing the community that no one has to fight these battles alone.
12: Suicide affects so many families right here in Syracuse, but through education, advocacy, and accessible support systems, we know that prevention is possible and hope is within reach.
2: Petito helped plan the local Out of the Darkness community walk coming up in October. Counselor Marty Nave says those who are gay and struggling with Tourette's syndrome, like him, face a significantly elevated risk for suicide ideation attempts.
13: People with Tourette's syndrome or chronic disorders are roughly four times more likely to die by suicide and nearly four times more likely to attempt suicide compared to the general population. Gay, lesbian, and bisexual adults face a suicide risk that is 3 to 6 times greater than that of heterosexual adults.
2: The Syracuse Police Department is teaming up with the Syracuse Run Club to host a Suicide Prevention Awareness 5K run walk tomorrow. It begins at 8 a.m. at the Creek Walk Trailhouse behind the Museum of Science and Technology. New York wants eligible voters to learn about accessible voting options this election season. The New York Public News Network's Sajina Shrestha reports.
14: In addition to mail-in voting, disabled voters will be able to fill out ballots using their own assistive technology and vote through a ballot marking device at their regular poll site. These devices offer a variety of options, such as a press paddle, a Braille keypad, and a touchscreen to mark their votes. Helen Helmuth is the Deputy Director for the New York State Board of Elections Accessibility Services and Training Unit. She says it's important to offer as many options as possible.
15: Your vote is yours, and it's so sacred. And so making sure that all voters, including voters with disabilities, have the built-in protections and assistance.
2: It's 4:32, time for sports now with WAER's Jake Klein.
16: Hi, Chris. To say the last week has been rough for Syracuse football might be an understatement. The Orange have committed 25 penalties, turned the ball over five times, and suffered two losses, including last night's 27-13 defeat at Pittsburgh. That's all in a span of 6 days, enough to drive any coach crazy. Still, SU's head man, Fran Brown, says the Orange aren't quite out of the fight yet.
17: I believe in these players. Like, I believe in our football team. You know, and I understand and I know that our football team, the results that came out the last 2 weeks aren't who they are, and that's not how we work. That's not the things that show. So we just got to keep going.
16: It'll be a while before Syracuse does get to keep going with its schedule. Today begins a stretch of 17 days without a game for SU, by far the longest of their season. The Cuse doesn't play again until it visits UConn on Saturday, October 3rd. The Orange have defeated the Huskies in consecutive seasons, but SU is 2-11 in games after a bye week since 2020. That game will be here on WAER at noon. McClurg Remodeling countdown to kickoff starts at 11:30. Plus, the Bills beat the Lions 41-31 on Thursday Night Football. Last night, Josh Allen, the Bills quarterback, was responsible for five total touchdowns in a game that he played with the flu. Meanwhile, the Jets and Giants can build on their 1-0 starts this weekend. Gangrene welcomes the Packers to MetLife Stadium Sunday at 1 o'clock, while the G-Men visit the Rams Monday night at 8:15. And finally, the Yankees are running out of time in the race for the AL East title. New York starts a three-game set in Arizona against the Diamondbacks tonight. The Yanks trail first-place Tampa Bay by five games, with 10 games left to play. Four of those 10 games, though, are a four-game series head-to-head with the Rays that starts Tuesday at Yankee Stadium. First pitch tonight in the desert against the Diamondbacks is set for 9:40. More sports coming up in an hour. Jake Klein, WAER Sports.
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6: On a Friday, it's All Things Considered from NPR News. I'm Mary Louise Kelly.
18: And I'm Juana Summers. It is illegal for armed federal agents to be at the polls, but that has not stopped some Trump administration officials from, at times, stoking fears about the possibility. Homeland Security Secretary Mark Wayne Mullen said earlier this month his agents could legally serve warrants at polling places.
19: The only reason why we would be at polling places if there is a threat to that polling place or we're serving a warrant on someone that we have been actively tracking down.
18: A new lawsuit, first reported by NPR, seeks to make it clear any federal presence at polls is against the law. NPR voting correspondent Miles Parks is with us now. Hi there.
20: Hey, Juana.
18: So, Miles, I mean, if federal law explicitly bans armed federal officers from places where elections are being held, help me understand, why is litigation needed here?
20: Well, the plaintiffs, which include this coalition of civil rights groups as well as unions, say the Trump administration keeps indicating an openness to sending agents anyway. You heard Mark Wayne Mullen there. President Trump was asked directly about this possibility earlier this year. He said he would do anything necessary to make sure we have honest elections. So this new lawsuit filed today asked the court to declare that the federal government has already violated the Voting Rights Act of 1965 by intimidating voters with that sort of language. They also asked the court to explicitly ban the government from sending agents to polling places.
18: Miles, you there mentioned the idea of intimidating voters. Do you get the sense that these fears are having an impact on people as they think about voting this fall?
20: Oh, no question. There was actually polling out this week from UC San Diego that asked about this. 40% of voters say they think it's likely that ICE will be at a polling location in their community this fall. And voters of color were significantly more likely than white voters to say that they feared voting could put them at risk of being questioned by federal officials, even though they're U.S. citizens. That has voting officials working really hard right now to reassure voters that the law is on their side and that they will be safe voting. Paul Lopez runs elections in Denver. He's a plaintiff in another lawsuit filed recently on the same issue.
0: We prepare for every single scenario like that. We have a plan put together that just in case if that happens, then it's not going to be a good day for any ICE agent or for any other federal agent or anybody trying to intimidate anybody at the polls. They're going to face prison sentences.
20: All of this comes at a time when the Trump administration is also just putting incredible resources towards trying to root out voter fraud.
18: And I know NPR has new reporting on that front today as well. What can you tell us?
20: Right. So DHS has spent a lot of the past 2 years trying to build new systems specifically to try find non-citizen voters. This is something President Trump says is a big problem, but every audit on the issue finds that it barely ever happens. But today, NPR reported that as part of that fraud-finding effort at DHS, personnel in that agency last year shared a document listing voting jurisdictions that offer election materials in non-English languages. I should be clear, there is a lot we don't know about this document. It was heavily redacted as part of a public records disclosure to the Democratic National Committee, but it was shared on an email alongside a law enforcement checklist relating to prosecuting election crimes. All of that put together has DNC's litigation director, Dan Freeman, worried that non-English-speaking communities could be targeted in investigations.
21: The very simple connection that I logically drew is that they're targeting. I don't know for certain, and we are hoping to learn more.
18: Miles, between the new lawsuit and this new document that NPR has been reporting on, what has been the response from DHS?
20: So we've gotten a few different responses from the agency on different aspects of this. DHS said it is not planning operations targeting polling locations. And to be clear, there's nothing in the document I mentioned that says anything about targeting. DHS also said that allegations that the agency engages in racial profiling are disgusting, reckless, and categorically false. But the response DHS also gave us indicated the agency is thinking about language. The agency said anyone voting illegally shouldn't be able to use a, quote, purported lack of knowledge of English to avoid prosecution.
18: NPR's Miles Parks, thank you.
20: Thank you.
6: Chinese leader Xi Jinping is coming to Washington next week for meetings with President Trump. And with worries about AI heating up, people will be watching what they have to say about it. Treasury Secretary Scott Bessent is meeting Chinese officials over this coming weekend to talk through AI and other issues ahead of the summit. Analysts say big breakthroughs are unlikely with the two sides locked in fierce competition over fast-evolving technology. But as NPR's John Ruich reports, there's a lot happening under the surface.
22: Sarah Barron is a former U.S. diplomat and the incoming president of the National Committee on U.S.-China Relations.
23: I think there's no more important topic that the U.S. and China should be talking about than AI.
22: And that's saying something, because there's a lot to talk about between the world's two biggest economies. Tariffs, Taiwan, the global order. AI is a tough topic, though, because there's so little trust, says Barron.
23: The fear of choke points being held back and AI being used as a cudgel on both sides means that this is also one of the most difficult areas to talk about.
22: There is, however, an informal layer of diplomacy where AI is a little less difficult to talk about. Policy geeks call it Track 2. It's a sprawling network of private meetings and conferences run by different think tanks or schools. For decades, they've been bringing together former government officials and experts from both sides to talk freely about a wide range of issues. The idea is to build understanding and maybe policy recommendations that both sides can agree on. Sometimes governments use them as back channels or low-stakes ways to float ideas. These days, AI Track 2s are buzzing.
24: I was part of several Track 2s in Shanghai and Beijing over the summer that were very substantive.
22: Sam Sachs is a senior fellow and expert in Chinese tech at the Washington think tank New America.
24: People can talk about sensitive issues more candidly and also don't feel the need to come to any consensus that would become public.
22: She says the dialogues have taught her that there is a lot of common ground with China on AI. That's despite government friction over things like chip export controls and accusations that Chinese AI labs are stealing intellectual property.
24: So what I hear in the Track 2s I'm a part of is a sense of shared vulnerability and shared precarity created by AI.
22: A big part of Track 2 dialogues is learning things like that, knowing what the other side is concerned about or how it might react in a crisis. And that can lead to concrete results. 2 years ago, then-President Biden and Xi forged a landmark agreement that any decision to use nuclear weapons should be controlled by humans, not by AI.
1: That was only possible by years of quiet dialogue at the Track 2 level on this very topic.
22: That's Jack Shanahan, a retired Air Force lieutenant general who was part of those discussions. He says the Chinese side was initially reluctant to even discuss nuclear issues. They felt disadvantaged because they didn't feel like they had the same nuclear capabilities as the U.S. Shanahan says he's seen that same dynamic with AI, where China sees itself as an underdog, but that's starting to shift on the Chinese side as the technology advances and risks become clearer.
1: For the first time, I'm seeing like, look, we know we're not at parity in some of these areas, but AI is too important not to have these dialogues.
22: Nobody knows what to expect on AI when Trump and Xi meet next week, but Track 2 participants will be watching for signals. And Sarah Barron says that includes the National Committee, which runs several Track 2 dialogues. It's been involved in policy exchanges since 1972 when it sent a ping pong team to China to help thaw relations.
23: If the two leaders refer to AI at a summit, if they say it's important to talk about these issues, it's important to have dialogue on safety and risk, then that will give permission to the non-governmental parts of both systems to engage in that dialogue.
22: It's about trust and understanding, she says, and a safe place to build it. John Ruwitch, NPR News.
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6: I don't know if you know this about me, but I hate waiting.
18: Uh-huh. This is something you and I actually have in common.
6: Well, here's where I'm going with this. I heard a story the other day about how our relationship with waiting has changed quite dramatically in the last 20 years. The story was from Nick Fountain from our Planet Money podcast, and he says the spark that led to this change, weirdly, came from a pizza restaurant.
3: Yeah, Domino's. The story goes that in the early 2000s, Domino's was in a bit of a crisis. 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
5: They were known for their fast delivery.
3: This is former Domino's software engineer David Haubenschricker.
5: It was like, if you wanted your pizza fast, you ordered it from Domino's.
3: If you wanted good pizza.
5: If you wanted good pizza, there were other places you would go.
3: But as one might imagine, there were many crashes involving delivery drivers. People died. There were lawsuits. Domino's gave up on their 30-minute guarantee. And Haubenschricker says what Domino's found is that without the certainty of the 30-minute guarantee, for customers, ordering pizza became like an emotional roller coaster. Waiting was stressful. Once you order,
5: it's completely out of your control. You're like, what, where is it? Where is it? I'm hungry. Where is it? You have no idea where it is. Have they lost my order? You know.
3: So Haubenschricker and his colleagues cooked up a status page, the Domino's Pizza Tracker, which helped stressed out customers by showing them their very own pizza's little pizza journey from prep to bake to box to delivery. It was a hit, especially, he says, with moms.
5: Basically, this has gotten my kids off my back. I order the pizza, and then I have my kids sit in front of the computer
3: Amazing.
5: Watching the little flashing lights.
3: Yeah.
5: And the kids would turn around and go, Mom, Mom, Mom, it's in the oven. You know, hey, Mom, Mom, Mom, it's being prepared. You got to get ready. It's out for delivery.
3: Pretty soon, pizza tracker-like trackers started popping up everywhere. In your Uber app or from your car mechanic while you wait. Shuya Gong is a designer who consulted for many Fortune 500 companies and spread the pizza tracker gospel. She says pizza trackers became sort of a shorthand for her. She'd be in a meeting helping a company design an app or website, and if the company's customers had to wait at all, she'd turn to her colleagues and say, oh, easy.
7: They need the pizza tracker.
3: But then, over time, something weird started happening. The trackers started getting less truthful. Gong has an example. Banks and fintech companies would come to her with kind of the opposite problem from Domino's. Their customers were freaked out at just how fast digital transactions were happening as compared to the old analog ways of moving money. So Gong would recommend slowing their tracker down.
7: And instead of giving you a real-time reflection, we might actually give it a little bit of a buffer and make you wait.
3: This was weirdly less stressful. This is the thing about pizza trackers. They're ubiquitous because we love them. And companies know we love them so much that they've started to embellish them. So think about that next time you see a status update page. It might be the update the company thinks you want. Nick Fountain, NPR News.
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2: Glad you're with us for All Things Considered here on WAER. Another local news update in 15 minutes. Syracuse University officially welcomes its new leader. Challenges face Chancellor Haney, and he told those attending today's investiture ceremony that he, along with faculty and students, need to show courage rather than shy away from a changing world. We'll have a report coming up in 15 minutes. A mix of sun and clouds for the rest of the day. Chilly overnight, low down around 46. Partly cloudy skies and seasonable tomorrow. Should stay dry through the day, high near 70. Mostly cloudy and turning cooler Sunday. Pretty good chance of rain early. Then we're expecting partial clearing later in the day. Sunday's high around 64 degrees. Right now we have some sunshine and 71 in Syracuse at 450.
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2: 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We're covering races and topics to get you ready for November's election. In Episode 2, we get Onondaga County voters ready for ballot propositions that could make lasting change in county government.

0: Welcome to CNY Decides, where we try to demystify the political process and give you insights into key races, political issues, and topics that you can carry with you into the voting booth. I'm Chris Boltz, WAER News. On this second season of CNY Decides, we're sharing information to help you with the upcoming election. One issue on which Onondaga County voters can make a change in local government is term limits. County legislators already have limitations. Now the decision at hand is whether to extend that policy to the county executive and county controller. Joining us to explain the choices for voters and a bit about the process along the way are Central Current senior reporter Laura Robertson and WAER local government reporter Scott Willis. Thanks for joining us on CNY Decides.
1: Thank you.
0: So both of you covered the, let's say, unusual process that led us to this ballot measure. We'll talk about what happened outside the normal lawmaking in just a minute. But first, let's just tell voters what they'll see on the ballot, basically the decision they have to make. Laura?
1: Yeah. So on the ballot, you will see two referendums. Both are going to be an option to decide on putting term limits on both the county executive and the county comptroller at the same time. One will be for 12-year term limits, and the other will be for 16-year term limits, although there won't be an explanation of that on the ballot because it would be seen as political. Ultimately, voters effectively have three choices, which are yes to 16-year limits, yes to 12-year limits, or no to any limits at all.
0: Let's get to the process and how unusual the path was to get to these ballot measures. What happened, Scott?
2: Well, I first saw it on the Ways and Means Committee agenda, and Laura probably did too, and it was quite the surprise. And, you know, needless to say, GOP lawmakers were surprised. It landed on the agenda right after Memorial Day, and that irked them right away, kind of got things, I think, off on the wrong foot. And Democrats were clearly trying to leverage their majority status and trying to make some big changes here in county government, as you alluded to. And that passed, you know, along party lines largely. But then County Executive McMahon vetoed that bill because he was asking for a more bipartisan legislation. He wanted everyone to support it before he were to sign it.
0: And then ultimately kind of ended up in court before it was decided what was going to show up on the ballot, right, Laura?
1: Yeah. So that was the initial term limits bill,
2: which
1: only applied to the county executive. They went back the next month and did a second set for both the county executive and the comptroller at the same time. And there was a debate over the 12 years versus the 16 years. The 12 years is what eventually ended up passing. But County Executive Ryan McMahon, again, thought that it had less bipartisan support than the 16-year one. He said that he was going to veto it and then accidentally ended up signing it. One of the elections commissioners thought it should go on the ballot. The other one thought it shouldn't go on the ballot, both based on their understandings of elections law.
0: Mm-hmm.
1: You ended up with one of the elections commissioners suing the other elections commissioner. But before it went like all the way to a big court trial, they were able to work something out with a judge that ended up being the solution that you see today.
0: How much of this was each side trying to assert power versus just getting a piece of legislation that was passed by the legislature on the ballot, especially, as you mentioned, Scott, with the legislature having this new Democratic majority?
2: Well, they clearly have their sights set on making big changes in county government. You know, some are questioning, you know, how we're getting there with this term limit debacle, I guess we could call it. You know, they want to make these changes, but they're, you know, kind of stepping all over their own feet in some ways. And then they're running, you know, into opposition from fellow lawmakers on the GOP side and then obviously the county executive.
1: I think it's important to say that both of the sides in this sort of, again, debacle, both had legal justification for why their actions were the only possible actions that they could have taken. The county legislature's position was effectively that since this had been signed, they had no option to ignore that. The county executive's position was since the veto had come through and the veto had been clearly what was intended and it was very, very, very clear that this was an accident, that it was like common sense to follow through with that.
0: If term limits are approved, either one of the resolutions, Does it change, do you think, how a future county executive would be able to do their job or maybe work on big projects that take multiple years, such as Micron or the aquarium or in the past the On Center?
1: The county executive definitely believes that it would, that you need like an ability to be able to see things all the way through. His feeling is also that voters effectively term limit people through the voting process. The flip side to that, people might argue, is that the legislature has term limits. And so the extent to which like one person's vision is needed to see all those processes all the way through seems to be sort of a split in the opinions.
2: Some lawmakers I spoke to wondered, well, then the state should start looking at term limits for state lawmakers and, you know, maybe the governor. If we're going to go down this road, that it's only fair. They're just, I guess, looking at a level playing field for everyone.
0: I mean, finally, do you have any takeaways about how the outcome or the process might change how county government works, how the legislature does work with the county executive just because of what went on?
2: It's hard to say, but Republican floor leader Brian May told me that this left a bad taste in their mouths and that it could have been avoided. So might have strained already what might already have been a contentious process.
0: Right.
1: I also think it's important to note that this is just the most recent fight. So at the beginning of the year, you didn't see much of that. But sort of around the time you get to April, you start seeing fights over aquarium donations, conversations being brought into the legislature with the OSIDA board and things like that. And so there was this sort of like escalating sense even before this started of a kind of power struggle between the legislature and the executive branch of the government. What comes next remains to be seen and will probably play out, especially over the next couple of weeks in the budget cycle.
0: Gotcha. Well, thanks for all of your insights, both of you, Central Current senior reporter Laura Robertson and WAER local government reporter Scott Willis. Thanks for being on CNY Decides.
1: Thank you.
2: You're welcome.

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2: Stock reports on WAER are provided by Wes Johnson, Senior Vice President, and Marsha Irvin, Financial Advisor of RBC Wealth Management, specializing in retirement planning and customized investment solutions.
0: On Wall Street, the Dow slipped about 0.2% to close at 51,682. And the Nasdaq grew 4%, or rather 0.4%, to finish the day at 26,522, and the S&P gained about 0.2%, up to 76.50. In stocks of local interest, Micron climbed 38.30, almost 4%. Community Financial Systems slid 35 cents. M&T Bank tacked on 95 cents. AXA slipped 33. Corning added 233, about 1.5%, and Anheuser-Busch dipped $1.04. It's 5 o'clock.
3: President Trump says he's banning some news outlets from the White House over what he claims is unfavorable coverage.
4: It's the administration's latest test of First Amendment protections for the press.
3: It's Friday, September 18th, and this is All Things Considered from NPR News. I'm Juana Summers.
4: And I'm Mary Louise Kelly. The U.S. war with Iran set off a sharp jump in energy prices with no turnaround in sight.
3: How might that impact you?
5: Things are very tight, not just in the U.S., but globally. And, you know, it all comes back to we're just short of refining capacity.
4: Also, the Justice Department is giving some ex-felons the chance to get their gun ownership rights back.
3: And the story of a library return more than 100 years overdue.
6: He said, I think that I have something to return to you that is the oldest thing you may have ever received back to the library.
4: First, the news.
7: Live from NPR News in Washington, I'm Ryland Barton. President Trump says he's banning CNN, MS Now, and

0: Digital content on WAER is made possible in part by Kinney Drugs, now administering flu vaccinations for those age 2 and older in New York. Learn more at kinneydrugs.com.
1: It's fake news. It's fake news.
2: It's Trump's latest test of constitutional First Amendment protections. He's long bristled at news coverage he says casts him in a negative light and has a history of filing lawsuits against news organizations and lashing out at individual reporters. South Florida Republican Congresswoman Maria Elvira Salazar is out with a campaign ad publicly breaking with the president on immigration enforcement. Catherine Welch reports.
3: The ad shows Salazar standing outside the White House talking directly to President Trump.
4: Be careful what your advisors are telling you about immigration policy. The same Hispanics who helped you get to the White House in 2024 feel betrayed today.
3: Her district in South Florida includes the Miami neighborhood of Little Havana. Mike Madrid is a Republican political consultant and a co-founder of the Anti-Trump Lincoln Project.
5: You can take any policy position you want in this party, but the one thing you cannot do is cross Donald Trump, and she's just done it.
3: He says the campaign ad is a sign of a rising tide against President Trump, especially among Hispanic voters. For NPR News, I'm Catherine Welch in Orlando, Florida.
2: Court records show executives from OpenAI and Microsoft voicing concern about data collection practices. NPR's Bobby Allen reports the documents are part of a copyright infringement lawsuit filed by the New York Times.
6: One Microsoft executive said chatbots engaged in, quote, an astonishing theft of unprecedented proportions. An OpenAI executive wrote that ChatGPT is, quote, creating systems that substitute for the labor of the people that define the culture of society. Microsoft and OpenAI fought to keep these records private, but a judge released them as part of a lawsuit the New York Times has been pursuing for years. The key question is, did ChatGPT become a powerful tool only after it copied millions of copyrighted work without payment or permission? OpenAI and Microsoft say its systems were protected by something known as fair use under copyright law. If the Times wins, a judge could order OpenAI to destroy all of its AI models. Bobby Allen, NPR News.
2: Microsoft is among NPR's financial supporters. The Texas Department of Transportation has paused issuing permits for flock cameras and other automated license plate readers along state roads. The decision from Republican Governor Greg Abbott doesn't affect cameras already installed. The cameras scan vehicles to compile license plate data, raising privacy concerns. City councils and county commissions have also unplugged cameras due to privacy concerns and misuse by law enforcement. This is NPR News.
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8: Good morning, or rather good afternoon again. It's 5:04. I'm Chris Bolt, WAER News. Calling it the honor of a lifetime, J. Michael Haney officially took over as the 13th chancellor and president of Syracuse University. The Air Force veteran came to SU 20 years ago and quickly rose to leadership positions. He now leads the institution into what he acknowledged are unprecedented times for higher education. At today's inauguration, Haney says historians may call this the age of acceleration, with rapid changes coming from artificial intelligence and climate to democratic institutions and information. He says faculty need to be ready for the challenge.
9: You are being asked to prepare young people for conditions that do not fully exist yet, for problems whose edges are still forming, for a technological and social landscape that may look unrecognizable by the time our freshmen earn their degrees.
8: Haney says faculty cannot shield students from difficulty, but rather help them cultivate courage through uncertainty. He told students not to mistake the university as a shelter from the world they're inheriting.
9: Use this place as a proving ground for that world. Take the class that unsettles and challenges what you may think you already know. Sit in a room with a person who sees it differently than you do. Choose the harder argument over the comfortable applause line and recognize that doing all of that is not extra credit. That is actually the real work.
8: Haney says the university faces choices in the years ahead about where they invest and grow and what they let diminish. He acknowledges he doesn't have all the answers, but promised to ask questions with honesty and without fear.

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3: Good afternoon, I'm Chris Bolt, WAER News, it's 5:30. Kids and families are invited to celebrate a local milestone of Dolly Parton's Imagination Library tomorrow. Earlier this summer, a 4-year-old Baldwinsville toddler was presented with the program's 2 millionth book. Literacy Coalition of Onondaga County Director Rich Gazrowski says children interacting with books helps them become lifelong readers.
5: And spend that quality time of hearing words and being exposed to words early on in their childhood. Because we all know that you need to be on third grade reading level. You know, by third grade, these books help us get there. We start out with these and then you move on to school. So zero, third grade, you learn to read. And then after third grade, you read to learn.
3: Gazrowski says more than 16,000 kids in Onondaga County are enrolled in Parton's Imagination Library, getting a free book each month. A celebration of the milestone at Lemoyne College's James Commons Campus Center is tomorrow, 10 to 2. Some nonprofit research groups are calling New York State's efforts to get lead out of school drinking water inadequate. The New York Public News Network's Grant Ashley has more.
6: Research by those nonprofit groups found 42% of all school buildings had at least one water outlet with lead levels above the state health department's threshold. Kate Canada works for Environment America, one of the organizations that compiled the report. She says thousands of drinking water outlets in schools still haven't been tested.
7: Out of all of these findings, one of the worst parts might be that we might just be at the tip of the toxic iceberg when it comes to lead in drinking water in New York State.
6: New York requires schools to test all water outlets and remediate any water sources with lead levels over 5 parts per billion. The groups are recommending the state proactively apply lead filters to all water outlets in schools to bring levels to 1 part per billion. Both houses of the New York State Legislature introduced bills last year that would mandate universal lead filters in schools, but they never made it out of committee. In Albany, I'm Grant Ashley for the New York Public News Network.
3: U.S. Senator Kirsten Gillibrand is calling on the Trump administration to release federal funding for heating assistance. Speaking at a virtual press conference Thursday, the Democrat said Congress had approved approximately $360 million in assistance for New York, but said the federal government should release it early as energy bills rise. Gillibrand said the program supports more than 1 million households in New York. We have partly cloudy skies and 71 degrees in Syracuse at 5:33. And it's time for sports once again with Jake Klein.
8: Thanks, Chris. It's not often in football do we hear about a penalty called on a coach, but that's exactly what happened to Syracuse football head man Fran Brown. In the second quarter of last night's 27-13 loss to Pittsburgh, Brown appeared to engage in a heated exchange with the line judge before the flag came out. But what did he actually say to the guy?
9: I feel like you're effing cheating us. And I said that. So you guys are effing cheating. And I shouldn't have said that. Should be able to hold my composure. So that's what I said. I mean, of course, I didn't say effing. I said the other word. I shouldn't have said that. But, I mean, at the moment, that's how I felt.
8: So there you have it. Now, Brown's penalty was one of 10 racked up by the Orange, the nation's most penalized team so far, in Thursday's loss. Syracuse is on pace to rack up more than 140 penalties this season, which would be the most by a D1 team in at least 15 years. SU does have 17 days before its next game to try to shore things up. The Orange return to play on Saturday, October 3rd at UConn. That game starts at noon. Our coverage on WAER starts with McClurg Remodeling Countdown to kickoff at 11:30. In the NFL, the Jets and Giants both put their 1-0 records on the line in Week 2. Green Bay pays a visit to MetLife Stadium to battle gangrene Sunday at 1. The Giants, meanwhile, play at the Rams Monday night at 8:15. Plus, the Yankees open a 3-game set with the Diamondbacks tonight in Arizona. New York sits 5 games back of Tampa Bay for the AL East lead with 10 to play in the regular season. 4 of those 10 are head-to-head with the Rays, the team directly above them in the standings. First pitch in tonight's game set for 9:40. Jake Klein, WAER Sports.
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11: From NPR News, this is All Things Considered. I'm Mary Louise Kelly.
12: And I'm Juana Summers. Conversations about the potential dangers of AI hit a fever pitch this week in Congress. Then the House skipped town on Wednesday and headed back home to the campaign trail. That means unless they change the schedule, nothing will happen on AI regulation until at least after the midterm election. So where does that leave us? NPR congressional reporter Eric McDaniel is here to help us understand. Hi there.
13: Hi, Juana.
12: So, Eric, I mean, this week there has been just, frankly, some seriously scary talk about the power of AI. Why didn't the House act on AI regulation before leaving town?
13: I mean, but by the time all of that was coming down, we knew they just had 3 or 4 days left. And in part, Republicans decided they needed to get home ASAP PDQ in order to campaign. They're at real risk of losing control of the House. Also, there were some thorny votes they seemed to really not want to take, including an impeachment effort targeting Secretary of Defense Pete Hegseth that was introduced by Kentucky Republican Thomas Massey, a perpetual thorn in the side of the administration. But it also isn't like Congress being slow is an AI-specific issue. We've reached a kind of partisan maximalism where none of the incentives are aligned for cooperation. They haven't even passed regular appropriations bills to fund the federal government in anything close to a regular manner since, like, the 2019 fiscal year.
12: Do you think that part of this is that lawmakers, like, well, frankly, a lot of us, don't understand enough about the technology to make the rules?
13: Generally, I'd say people don't think of Congress's job as needing to understand things at the highest real expert level, right? Their job is to set up the infrastructure for experts to act, to decide what the goalposts are, say that models should not produce outcomes that are dangerous for children in these ways, or models can't be used to do this kind of fraud. You don't hear anyone making the case, for instance, that we can't regulate nuclear bombs without Speaker of the House Mike Johnson knowing how to build a bomb, or Chuck Schumer needing to understand pharmacology in order to regulate prescription medicines. Lawmakers need to know what smart policymaking looks like, right? They need to know which academics and industry experts they should listen to and trust and go from there. That's what lawmaking is.
12: Okay, so if they can't pass anything this year, are they just going to be starting from scratch with a new Congress next year?
13: No, there are so many ideas knocking around. In fact, there was a bipartisan task force in the last Congress. So 2 years ago, there's a bipartisan framework that was proposed this Congress. There's a domestic Democratic task force, that the House is working on. So many ideas floating around about the substance of regulation. But one big thing they have to figure out first is what the shape of the rules look like.
12: Right, because, I mean, there are these competing philosophies at play about how to think about regulation. So, I mean, what does that debate even look like right now?
13: Well, for one, who's the boss, right? Is it the federal government or the states? Should we have federal rules and ban states from making their own? Should we leave it exclusively up to the states? Should states be able to go further than federal laws? So that's the start. And the second thing is, what does a regulator look like? Is it an outside group of AI companies like the Motion Picture Association does for the film industry that comes up with voluntary standards? Is it a government body like the Securities and Exchange Commission? Or is it something that's kind of half in, half out, more like FINRA for all the finance nerds out there that can refer violations to the government?
12: Last thing, Eric, how is all of this playing out on the campaign trail?
13: You know, when I talk to candidates, I ask a kind of stock question, like, is there anything that I forgot to bring up that you think is important to talk about? And they've all hopped right to data centers. They're these kind of amazing literary objects, right? Because they're real structures and real communities with real trade-offs. But they're also this vessel to hold the worries that I imagine many of us have about AI. Is it going to present a new age of safety threats? Is it going to mean my job is no longer meaningful, that there's no place for my kids in the workforce? Am I going to get smushed by a self-driving car? So in the same way that we saw the offshoring of American manufacturing jobs drive an anti-immigrant political shift, I imagine we're about to find out together where society places its frustrations with AI and the economic revolution that it brings.
12: NPR's Eric McDaniel, thanks as always.
13: Thank you.
11: If you've been following the legal battle surrounding the Kennedy Center, you know it has dragged on for months. The center's board voted to close the facility. Now President Trump is saying the building could be torn down if his name isn't on it. So what's it actually look like, sound like, feel like right now as everyone waits to see what the next twist may be? Let's put that to NPR's Ava Berger, because she is there outside the Kennedy Center. She's been talking with visitors and residents. Hi there, Ava.
14: Hi, Mary Louise.
11: So where exactly are you? What are you seeing?
14: I am right in front of the Kennedy Center right now, and what I'm seeing is that it's surrounded by barriers, so no one is able to go in and out. And there's actually a large tarp, Mary Louise, that basically blocks most of JFK's name. And I saw D.C. resident Keith Leonard earlier peering over a barrier. He was trying to get a look at the front doors. He's 42 and has lived in the district almost his whole life. He visited the center as a kid, and he explained it better than I could.
15: This place just used to have a lot of life to it, and now it's just in this sort of stagnant purgatory that is deeply, deeply unsettling.
11: Okay, you're talking to other people. What else are you hearing?
14: Yeah, I've been outside the center for almost the whole day, and people are stopping and taking pictures. I've seen cars slow down. And this is a place that holds a lot of memories for people. Keith Leonard, again, he would come with his grandparents and throughout his childhood.
15: You know, I would come here for school performances, and it was always here, and it was always largely unchanged, and it felt comforting. And now, for the first time in my life, I can't do that, and it's just very, very strange.
14: And I also talked to Fred Schramm. He worked for the government for 40 years. That includes the Department of Homeland Security and the Air Force. He said he's embarrassed by what's happening.
16: In remembrance of JFK. My God, this thing was dedicated to him. And to put somebody else's name on it is sacrilege. I don't know what they're doing and why they're doing it, but I got a feeling it's not a really good reason.
11: Ava, there is an event planned for this evening, some kind of protest. Have you heard anything about that?
14: Yes, and there are people all around me right now. It's a group called Hands Off the Arts, and they're organizing what they call a joyful protest. They actually plan to physically join hands around the center. They said they want to uplift staff and present and former artists who have performed.
17: There's so much angst and sadness in the world right now, and the United States is in such a state of just shock. And we want to use the arts to bring hope, to energize people, to say the people have the power.
14: That's Tara Hoot. She's a DC drag performer and one of the organizers. She said she's been out here every Friday since March.
17: I think it could be enough to light a fire, to spark an interest, to show people that they can speak up and make a difference in this time when people feel hopeless.
14: And today she's decked out in red, white, and blue. She has sparkly silver high heels that I'm looking at. And she said the Kennedy Center, it's not just important for DC.
17: The Kennedy Center stands for, obviously, the Performing Arts United States, and that's everybody. That's small bands from the Midwest. It's big acts from New York City.
11: I can just picture her, Ava, in those sparkly silver high heels and the red, white, and blue. Did she say how many people she is expecting, how many people she's hoping might turn out tonight?
14: Yeah, and she really does look fabulous out here, Mary Louise. But she said that these gatherings on Fridays usually get about 60 to 100 people. But with all these headlines and the court cases, they're expecting hundreds. And there's a buzz in the air right now. There's a lot more red, white, and blue. There's a lot of signs. Organizers are handing out pins. And I will note there's quite a few security guards around the center right now.
11: That is NPR's Ava Berger in the thick of it outside the Kennedy Center, reporting live for us tonight. Thank you, Ava.
14: Thank you, Mary Louise.
12: You're listening to All Things Considered from NPR News. College football is getting ready for what could be an all-time grudge match. Tomorrow, the number 8-ranked University of Mississippi hosts number 7 Louisiana State in the annual Magnolia Bowl. It's always a bitter rivalry for the Southeastern Conference foes, but this year it is off the charts, all because of LSU head coach Lane Kiffin. Last year, Kiffin led Ole Miss to its greatest season and dreams of a national championship, but he bolted for LSU before the playoffs even began, which is making for an icy reception in Mississippi this weekend, as Steve Futterman reports from Oxford.
18: This is the moment Mississippi fans haven't quite gotten over yet.
19: Leaving Ole Miss was extremely difficult.
18: Lane Kiffin announcing 10 months ago that he was taking over at LSU.
19: I'm very honored to be the head coach of LSU.
18: Here on the streets of Oxford, it's all anyone wants to talk about.
20: So this game is personal.
18: Rhonda Loeb is an Ole Miss graduate.
20: We all feel like we got slighted by the way Lane left. He handled the situation poorly.
21: Do you think he's a good person?
20: It's not really my place to judge for that.
21: Oh, I'm allowing you to.
20: Then no.
21: Okay.
20: I do not think he's a good person. I think he, all he cares about is Lane.
18: Her husband, Ronnie, has never liked Kiffin. He won, yes. But Kiffin, he says, has a knack for flashy exits.
22: He was fired by the Raiders, fired by USC on the tarmac. Where there's smoke, there's fire.
23: Hi, welcome in, sir.
21: Thank you.
18: This is the Ajax Diner, a popular hangout for Ole Miss fans. On Thursday, we approached a man sitting alone, having lunch. It turned out to be Haley Barbour, the former governor of Mississippi.
24: I suspect when he comes out on the field, the Ole Miss fans will stand up and turn their back on him. Because he turned his back on us. I think he's a narcissist. And nobody matters in his opinion but him.
18: A mile down the road, I'm now standing in the Grove, the picturesque 10-acre centerpiece of the Ole Miss campus, featuring century-old oak trees. Here, the feelings toward Lane Kiffin are just as strong.
23: I'm not a big fan, like
21: Why?
23: Everybody else. I just feel betrayed.
18: Bailey Wood is a graduate student studying sports management.
21: Am I correct if I guess that a year ago you were probably a big fan of Lane Kiffin?
23: Probably.
21: Is this like a jilted girlfriend-boyfriend type thing to some degree?
23: I guess so. It does feel like a big breakup.
18: The level of anger, of course, depends on who you talk to. The move to LSU boosted Kiffin's annual salary from $9 million to $13 million. Cruz McHarris says he gets it.
25: I feel like anybody would move schools for, like, a ton of money. I mean, it's a job, so he's going to pick which one makes more money.
18: Now, after all the buildup, all the talk, it's time to play the game. Marshall Ramsey is a former editor at Mississippi Today and teaches at Ole Miss.
26: It's literally a gumbo. You got a little Southern Gothic. You got some Greek tragedy. You've got the whole Lane Kiffin. Oh, what a great story.
18: Security will be intense. Barricades are popping up. And law enforcement from Louisiana and even Alabama have been deployed to town. For NPR News, I'm Steve Futterman in Oxford, Mississippi.

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3: All Things Considered goes on for about another 10 minutes, then it's Marketplace. Some banks are investing more in treasuries right now because despite dropping prices, they're more stable than loans. We'll look at the relationship between banks and bonds. That's next on Marketplace, which gets underway at 6 p.m. right here on WAER. So stick around.
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3: This is All Things Considered on WAER. Thanks for joining us. WAER and a media partner, Central Current, continue our second season of CNY Decides. We're covering races and topics to get you ready for November's election. In episode two, we get Onondaga County voters ready for ballot propositions that could make lasting change in county government. Welcome to CNY Decides, where we try to demystify the political process and give you insights into key races, political issues, and topics that you can carry with you into the voting booth. I'm Chris Bolt, WAER News. On this second season of CNY Decides, we're sharing information to help you with the upcoming election. One issue on which Onondaga County voters can make a change in local government is term limits. County legislators already have limitations. Now the decision at hand is whether to extend that policy to the county executive and county controller. Joining us to explain the choices for voters and a bit about the process along the way are Central Current senior reporter Laura Robertson and WAER local government reporter Scott Willis. Thanks for joining us on CNY Decides.
4: Thank you.
3: So both of you covered the, let's say, unusual process that led us to this ballot measure. We'll talk about what happened outside the normal lawmaking in just a minute. But first, let's just tell voters what they'll see on the ballot, basically the decision they have to make. Laura?
4: Yeah. So on the ballot, you will see two referendums. Both are going to be an option to decide on putting term limits on both the county executive and the county comptroller at the same time. One will be for 12-year term limits, and the other will be for 16-year term limits, although there won't be an explanation of that on the ballot because it would be seen as political. Ultimately, voters effectively have three choices, which are yes to 16-year limits, yes to 12-year limits, or no to any limits at all.
3: Let's get to the process and how unusual the path was to get to these ballot measures. What happened, Scott?
5: Well, I first saw it on the Ways and Means Committee agenda, and Laura probably did too, and it was quite the surprise. And, you know, needless to say, GOP lawmakers were surprised. It landed on the agenda right after Memorial Day, and that irked them right away, kind of got things, I think, off on the wrong foot. And Democrats were clearly trying to leverage their majority status and trying to make some big changes here in county government, as you alluded to. And that passed, you know, along party lines largely. But then County Executive McMahon vetoed that bill because he was asking for a more bipartisan legislation. He wanted everyone to support it before he were to sign it.
3: And then ultimately kind of ended up in court before it was decided what was going to show up on the ballot, right, Laura?
4: Yeah, so that was the initial term limits bill,
5: which
4: only applied to the county executive. They went back the next month and did a second set for both the county executive and the comptroller at the same time, and there was a debate over the 12 years versus the 16 years. The 12 years is what eventually ended up passing, but County Executive Ryan McMahon again thought that it had less bipartisan support than the 16-year one. He said that he was going to veto it, and then accidentally ended up signing it. One of the elections commissioners thought it should go on the ballot. The other one thought it shouldn't go on the ballot, both based on their understandings of elections law.
3: Mm-hmm.
4: You ended up with one of the elections commissioners suing the other elections commissioner. But before it went like all the way to a big court trial, they were able to work something out with a judge that ended up being the solution that you see today.
3: How much of this was each side trying to assert power versus just getting a piece of legislation that was passed by the legislature on the ballot, especially, as you mentioned, Scott, with the legislature having this new Democratic majority?
5: Well, they clearly have their sights set on making big changes in county government. You know, some are questioning, you know, how we're getting there with this term limit debacle, I guess we could call it. You know, they want to make these changes, but they're, you know, kind of stepping all over their own feet in some ways. And then they're running, you know, into opposition from fellow lawmakers on the GOP side and then obviously the county executive.
4: I think it's important to say that both of the sides in this sort of, again, debacle, both had legal justification for why their actions were the only possible actions that they could have taken. The county legislature's position was effectively that since this had been signed, they had no option to ignore that. The county executive's position was since the veto had come through and the veto had been clearly what was intended and it was very, very, very clear that this was an accident, that it was like common sense to follow through with that.
3: If term limits are approved, either one of the resolutions, does it change, do you think, how a future county executive would be able to do their job or maybe work on big projects that take multiple years, such as Micron or the aquarium or in the past the On Center?
4: The county executive definitely believes that it would, that you need like an ability to be able to see things all the way through. His feeling is also that voters effectively term limit people through the voting process. The flip side to that, people might argue, is that the legislature has term limits. And so the extent to which, like, one person's vision is needed to see all those processes all the way through seems to be sort of a split in the opinions.
5: Some lawmakers I spoke to wondered, well, then the state should start looking at term limits for state lawmakers and, you know, maybe the governor. If we're going to go down this road, that it's only fair. They're just, I guess, looking at a level playing field for everyone.
3: I mean, finally, do you have any takeaways about how the outcome or the process might change how county government works, how the legislature does work with the county executive just because of what went on?
5: It's hard to say, but Republican floor leader Brian May told me that this left a bad taste in their mouths and that it could have been avoided. So might have strained already what might already have been a contentious process.
3: Right.
4: I also think it's important to note that this is just the most recent fight. So at the beginning of the year, you didn't see much of that. But sort of around the time you get to April, you start seeing fights over aquarium donations, conversations being brought into the legislature with the OSIDA board and things like that. And so there was this sort of like escalating sense even before this started of a kind of power struggle between the legislature and the executive branch of the government. What comes next remains to be seen and will probably play out, especially over the next couple of weeks in the budget cycle.
3: Gotcha. Well, thanks for all of your insights, both of you, Central Current senior reporter Laura Robertson and WAER local government reporter Scott Willis. Thanks for being on CNY Decides.
4: Thank you.
5: You're welcome.

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1: On Wall Street, the Dow slipped about 0.2% today to close at 51,682. The S&P gained about 0.2%, up to 7,650. And the NASDAQ grew 0.4% to finish the day at 26,522. In stocks of local interest, Eaton climbed 1531, almost 4%. National Grid down 80 cents. Royal Bank of Canada gave back 27 cents. United Parcel Service was off $1.11. Constellation Brands dropped 348. Nucor plunged 1676, off more than 6%, and Charter down 520. The time is 6 o'clock.
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4: In Los Angeles, I'm Kai Rizdahl. It is, as I just said, Friday, the 18th of September is what this one is. Good as always to have you along, everybody. So look, let's just start, right? Catherine Rampell is at the Bulwark and also MS Now. Heather Long is the chief economist at Navy Federal Credit Union. Hey, you two.
5: Hi, hey, Kai.
4: Ms. Rampell, we begin with you, and I would like your take, your sense of how Chairman Warsh is doing in his promise not to let people know what the Fed is going to do, the whole forward guidance thing. Because, you know, regional presidents are doing their speaking and there is the dot plot. So we kind of do know, no?

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It's an earworm, isn't it? 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

0: 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I'm Bobby Carter.
1: And I'm Ana Maria Sayer, bringing you concerts from the popular series. On the show, the next hour is all about Go-Go, Washington, D.C.'s homegrown brand of funk.
0: We've got four of the best known Go-Go bands.
1: The Godfather, Chuck Brown.
0: 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Trouble funk, that is.
1: Rare Essence, the wickedest band alive.
0: And EU will close us out with a song you probably know. Come on, throwing a bus. Hey,
1: 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That's next on Tiny Desk Radio from NPR Music.
2: Live from NPR News in Washington, I'm Ryland Barton. President Trump says the U.S., Denmark, and Greenland have entered into an agreement giving the U.S., quote, permanent control over Greenland's security. NPR's Emily Fang reports it comes after months of Trump's threats to take over Greenland entirely.
3: In a post on social media, Trump says this agreement is perpetual and would allow the U.S. veto power over proposed sensitive investments in Greenland. It would also forbid U.S. adversaries from setting up military presence in the territory. He describes the agreement as giving the U.S., quote, complete ability to do what is necessary in Greenland in the name of security. Trump has said before that Greenland's strategic spot in the Arctic and abundant critical mineral deposits means the U.S. should annex Greenland. That sparked intense criticism from Denmark, which Greenland is a part of. Emily Fang, NPR News, The White House.
2: The Pentagon unveiled guidance for mandatory testosterone testing for male service members age 30 and older today. It leaves out women for now and faces questions from medical experts. Defense Secretary Pete Hegseth said in July that screening troops for testosterone deficiency was necessary to allow them to operate at their absolute best. Vice President J.D. Vance stopped in Iowa today to seek support from rural voters and farmers.
4: This election is a referendum on common sense versus pure, unadulterated crazy.

0: Digital content on WAER is made possible in part by Kinney Drugs, now administering flu vaccinations for those age 2 and older in New York. Learn more at KinneyDrugs.com.
1: Taking Iowa beef and dairy today, and China has committed to buying $17 billion from our farmers just this year.
2: Vance voiced support for Iowa Republicans in tight midterm races that include Senate candidate Ashley Hinson, who was not at the rally. The Trump ally is in a toss-up race against Democrat Josh Turek. For NPR News, I'm Grant Gerlach.
3: Virginia has the highest concentration of data centers in the world. VPM News' Jad Khalil reports that the governor's announcing more regulations.
4: Among the immediate actions that Governor Abigail Spanberger took were banning the state from entering into non-disclosure agreements regarding proposed data center development and telling regulators to start making new rules on things like zoning, environmental protections, and energy. The regulations take time to be reviewed and written, and many of the policy goals that Spanberger laid out would need to be approved by the legislature. Spanberger said the state needed a plan to address electric bills, water use, and air quality.
5: These impacts are not hypothetical or far off into the future. Virginians are feeling them right now, day in and day out, which is why the need for action is urgent.
4: Spanberger stopped short of a moratorium on data centers, an action one Northern Virginia county took this week. For NPR News, I'm Jad Khalil in Richmond.
3: This is NPR News. A federal immigration officer pleaded not guilty to charges that he lied to the FBI about being attacked before he shot and wounded a man during the immigration crackdown in Minneapolis in January. Prosecutors say Christian Castro falsely claimed he had been attacked with a broom and a shovel before he shot Julio Cesar Sosa Solis. The San Francisco Opera and its orchestra have tentatively agreed on a new contract. NPR's Chloe Veltman reports it comes after musicians called a strike last week that canceled performances.
6: The opera orchestra members have agreed to return to the pit after fraught days of negotiations with the company's management. The musicians went on strike last Saturday in response to a proposed 20% pay cut that they said would push their compensation back to 2018 levels. Management said the proposed pay levels reflected long-term economic realities, given the opera's $15 million annual deficit. The details of the new contract are not being made public and must still be ratified. In a joint statement, San Francisco Opera General Director Matthew Shilvock and the musician leading the negotiations, oboist Gabe Young, characterized the deal as being fair for both sides. The season is now scheduled to open next Tuesday with Giuseppe Verdi's Simone Boccanegra. Chloe Veltman, NPR News.
3: A truck driver spent two decades building a massive model of New York City. It went viral on TikTok and is now on display at the Museum of the City of New York. Joe Mackin's creation includes 800,000 balsa wood structure. It is 50 feet long and nearly 30 feet wide, covering all five boroughs, parts of New Jersey, and suburban Long Island. This is NPR News from Washington.
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9: And I'm Bobby Carter.
8: That's the sound of go-go, a steady beat that's usually between 80 and 94 beats per minute. It's full of funk and soul with heavy percussion, conga drums, cowbells, and tambourines.
9: Its roots go all the way back to Africa, but it's also infused with a Latin flavor. 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
11: Well, when you hear go-go, you think of D.C., New York, California, and all that's hip-hop, you know? Well, D.C. is go-go. This is where it all started, and it's where it's been since 1976.
8: Chuck Brown was known as the godfather of go-go. Before he died in 2012, he played the music for almost 40 years. The style has evolved over time, but the syncopated drum beat remains. That's the heart of go-go.
11: It's a groove. It's a feeling that goes on and on.

0: known. That's why they call it go-go.
1: Another characteristic of go-go music is the call and response nature of the music. You know what I'm saying? Shout out Northeast, Northwest. Shout out PG County, everybody out in Largo. Shout out MoCo. The audience interaction is what's key.

0: Bobby, you've lived in D.C. long enough to, I imagine, really get to know go-go. What do you think makes it so special?
1: To me, it's the rawness on it. If you've ever been to a go-go, those drums pierce through your entire being. It is raw. It's oftentimes way too loud, but it's just the feeling. It's the percussion. You know what I mean? Mm-hmm. That those drums just move the entire building.
0: Mm-hmm. And it's really a blend like nothing I've ever heard before.
1: Yeah, for sure.
0: On this show, we've got the four most well-known go-go bands to ever play this music.
1: That's right, Anna. Coming up, we'll hear some Trouble Funk, some Rare Essence, some EU, aka Experience Unlimited. But first, we're going to start with the OG himself, the great Chuck Brown. This is Chuck Brown at the Tiny Desk in 2010.

0: That was the godfather of go-go, Chuck Brown, at the Tiny Desk. We heard It Don't Mean a Thing, Run Joe, Bustin' Loose, Wind Me Up, and we started out with Senorita.
1: Now, before we go on, we gotta mention, and if you're from D.C., you know that go-go songs can literally go-go on and on. So what we're gonna hear today are Tiny Desk versions of these songs, so stick around and feel that go-go groove.
0: Franny Kelly and Bob Boylan produced that show. Kevin Waite recorded and mixed it. Up next, we've got Trouble Funk and Rare Essence.
1: And later this hour, it's EU.
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1: 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I'm Bobby Carter.
0: And I'm Ana Maria Sayer. This hour, we're celebrating 50 years of a cultural phenomenon, go-go music. Bobby, we need to let the people know that when we say go-go, we're not talking about go-go girls dancing in a club.
1: Anything but, Ana. The go-go that we're talking about is an offshoot of funk music born in Washington, D.C. back in the 70s.
0: It's this slow and simple groove, but hidden within it are dense polyrhythms and interwoven harmonies. This is music that sets the pace of the party.
1: That's right. Another go-go band that emerged in the 70s was Trouble Funk, led by the band's bassist and lead vocalist Big Tony.
0: In 1982, Hey Fellas was released by Sugar Hill Records, the same label that made Rapper's Delight a big hit. It was one of the first go-go songs to cross over to the mainstream.
1: Yeah, and in the 80s, as hip-hop began to grow, go-go found its way into some pretty major hits. For example, that Trouble Funk song, Pump Me Up, was sampled by Public Enemy for Fight the Power. But here's the thing, Ana. Even though go-go has flirted with the mainstream, go-go has always remained a regional genre, specifically to the African-American communities of Maryland and D.C., which was especially known as Chocolate City back in the 80s.
0: But here at Tiny Desk Radio, which is based in Washington, D.C., we see firsthand how this music transforms a room. And that's definitely the case with Trouble Funk, who have coined themselves as the ambassadors of go-go.
1: That's right, Ana. And look, Trouble Funk's take on this music is so distinct. Of course they got the go-go groove, but they use an old-school R&B horn line. They got congas too, but timbales are front and center in their arrangements.
0: Timbales are a high-pitched metal drum that originated in Cuba and are regularly used in Latin genres like salsa and mambo.
1: All right, so let's hear them now. We're going to start this set off right with Pump Me Up. This is Trouble Funk at the Tiny Desk.

Thank y'all. Right about now, we're going to take y'all back. We're going to take y'all way back to Trouble Funk's very first hit, 1979. LT, kick it.

0: That was Trouble Funk at the Tiny Desk back in 2018. We heard E Flat Boogie, It's in the Mix, aka Don't Touch That Stereo, Drop the Bomb, Grip It, and we started out with Pump Me Up.
1: All right, so let's keep going. Another go-go band to play the desk was Rare Essence, a group that started in 1976. James Funk Thomas, one of the vocalists for Rare Essence, told World Cafe how they got started.
2: It started with Chuck Brown, the godfather of the go-go. Mm-hmm. And it started with a Latin rhythm, because he came from a group called the Los Latinos. Coming up behind him, I used to be his DJ early on. And I came up with this great idea to emulate the godfather. And we had gotten a percussionist named Jungle Boogie, and he studied under an African percussionist. So he kind of changed the sound from Latin rhythm to African rhythm. And that's basically what you kind of hear with the different rhythms in the group.
0: Guitarist and vocalist Andre Whiteboy Johnson picks up the story.
3: Jungle Boogie brought the African rhythm to it, but the call and response thing was actually mainly James Funk's thing. Him having almost full-on conversations with the audience at times is the basis of what go-go music is.
1: All right, so let's hear some of those conversations now. Here's Rare Essence at the Tiny Desk.

grass in that car. You can find us anywhere.

0: That was Rare Essence, another OG go-go band at the Tiny Desk. We just heard Overnight Scenario, Lock It, Bad Bad, One on One, Freaky Deek, and Rock This Party.
1: Did you hear that special shout out for Sweet Soraya?
0: Mm-hmm.
1: That's our executive producer, and she produced that Rare Essence show. Josh Rogerson was the audio engineer. He also mixed the Trouble Funk show. Abby O'Neill produced that one.
0: When we come back, we've got one more go-go band for you. 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
0: 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I'm Bobby Carter.
1: And I'm Ana Maria Sayer. This hour, we're celebrating 50 years of go-go music with another band that got its start

0: Now, you might recognize this song. This song, The Butt, by Experience Unlimited, a.k.a. EU, peaked at number one on the U.S. Billboard Hot Black Singles Chart in 1988. Hot Black Singles Chart, that existed.
1: I was like, whoa.
0: It was released as a single off the soundtrack for Spike Lee's movie, The Classic School Days.
1: EU is led by Gregory Sugar Bear Elliott. He was born in North Carolina, but his family moved to Washington, D.C. when he was just 2 years old. At Ballou High School in Southeast D.C., the bassist put together a group of musicians called The Rebels that eventually became his band. They still play today.
0: When Sugar Bear was in the office for the show, we asked him what this music means to him.
2: Go-Go is my life. It's the best music in the world. It's an instant party. You can't stay still. You are a part of it as soon as you hear it because you move. It's heavy percussion bass. It's call and response. A big, giant party. That's what Go-Go is to me and to the world.
0: Sugar Bear's right about that. Ana, you missed it. He had the whole office shaking. This is Experience Unlimited at the Tiny Desk.
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0: That was EU at the Tiny Desk closing out this Go-Go Hour on Tiny Desk Radio. We just heard the Tiny Desk version of The Butt, Oombappa, EU Freeze, Taste of Your Love, Go Juju Go, Ooh La La La. And they started out with Shake Your Thing. Bobby, I know you were shaking your thing at that show. Sorry I missed it.
1: Anna, it was a rare shaking that thing moment, if you know what I mean.
0: Oh, I believe it, Bobby.
1: That thing was thing.
0: And you know what? I'm not sorry I missed it.
1: Saraya Muhammad produced that show, and Neil T-Vault recorded and mixed it. Neil is also our technical director, and Saraya is also our executive producer.
0: Tiny Desk Radio is produced by Walter Ray Watson and Noah Caldwell. Lars Gottrich is our series editor. Our theme was composed by Kaylin Ellis. Sonali Mehta is the executive director of NPR Music.
1: 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I'm Bobby Carter.
0: And I'm Ana Maria Sayer. This is NPR.
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0: Sports Night, your one-stop shop to hear all about the Orange.
1: He's definitely showed the potential.
2: Yeah, but can he stay on the field? He's going into his sixth year, second medical redshirt year, only played in two games last season. It's so dicey with a guy like that.
1: In addition to that, you don't need him to run much. Just throw the football.
2: Yeah.
1: You led the nation in passing yards before your injury. Throw the football.
0: Giving you our red hot takes.
2: I mean, this is David versus Goliath. And just on the face-off X alone, I don't see a world where Syracuse doesn't win less than 75-78% of face-offs. I think that number can be as high as 80.
3: Right now, I just don't think the talent is deep enough to compete not only in the ACC, but the end goal, which is the country, and making that NCAA tournament that has avoided Syracuse for now 5 years.
0: And bringing on special guests.
1: And we are lucky to be joined now by the voice of Duke football, David Shumate.
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6: Friday night. Here inside our Ostrom Avenue studios for Sports Night, Dan Shalom with you alongside Jack DiNapoli. Lots to break down with Syracuse football falling yesterday to Pittsburgh. Plenty of ways that you can interact with us, talk with us throughout the show. We'll be with you for the next hour up until 9 o'clock. 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Get your voice heard. Happy to talk, hanging out. Everything Syracuse football related after that ugly loss yesterday. You can also interact with us at WAER Sports Talk on X and WAER Sports Talk on YouTube. Jack, before we really get into the nitty-gritty of this game, how are you feeling after this loss last night? I was there. It was pretty disgusting. I don't really know what to say at this point.
1: Yeah, I think our feelings are the same, Dan. You know, me watching here from our WAER studios, and the same with you, who was lucky enough to be at Acrisure Stadium. I share the same sentiment that this was just a rough loss in pretty much every facet of this football team, right? When you think about the offense, Steve